0: Sharon Hirst is our guest film reviewer this morning, and if you miss any films today, you can read all about them and more for free when, like me, you sign up at hirstos5minutefilms.blogspot.com.au. And a big welcome again to you, Sharon, to On Screen.
1: Oh, thanks, Melinda. Great to be with you.
0: And fantastic to have you. So let's get straight into it with an Australian film, because 11 years ago this month, Australian Tina Arena released one of her songs, Unravel Me, and now a documentary featuring Tina Arena is titled Unravel Me, and it had its world premiere at the Melbourne International Film Festival this year.
1: Yes, and what a wonderfully made film, to homage to a wonderful artist.
0: Hmm.
1: I was never quite aware of what a wonderful artist Tina Arena is, but this show has really turned me into a disciple, I think. It's a documentary that obviously traces from go to woe pretty much, with a framework of her sitting basically in this wonderful armchair and talking to camera about her life, and then insertion of the various clips and archival footage. So we trace a young Italian woman who began her trajectory very young at functions. Her family said, come on, Tina, get up and sing, and she did. And then she very early was co-opted into the Johnny Young Show. Now, just an aside, when I watched this film, Johnny Young had just died, so it had this added little poignant edge to it, because she obviously adored him and he adored her. Anyway, after many years on Johnny Young's show, she decides she wants to go solo. She's getting too old. But then she started to battle all these misogynistic old blokes in the recording studios who were saying, oh, she's just the kid from Johnny Young's talent time. We don't want her. We don't need her. She's sort of painted into a box. However, life changed very much for Tina, and that's what we see through this documentary. A lot of the change due to her sheer grit and determination, because she was very insecure. She battled a lot of ups and downs, companies like Sony hiring her, then giving her the axe, being hired by other people. What did happen to make her life just wonderful is that she ended up being embraced by people in France, where she went to live. And even though she wasn't fluent in that language, she learned to sing in the language, and she, I think, became very much a diva, you know, not just a pop star, but someone who's really up there with a real presence and a dignity and a power. She's got a lovely voice. You see, obviously, a lot in the film of her singing. You get to enjoy that and hear other notable people like Celine Dion and people speaking very highly of her along the way, clips of her performances. The thing that I really loved, Melinda, was she had this real down-to-earth quality. You know, she wasn't a wanker of a star. She's just this really human person who's battled it, and a woman who's, I think, overpowered the patriarchy and won out in the end. Now, you've seen this, haven't you?
0: So, no, I haven't seen Unravel Me.
1: Yet to be
0: enjoyed.
1: Yes, well, I think you will enjoy it very much. So I really recommend it. And you told me it's just a little while longer at Nova, didn't you? So,
0: yes, yeah. Yes, it's screening there. So at Palace Baldwin, actually.
1: Oh, great. Okay, so catch it while you can, Eager Beaver moviegoers.
0: Yes. And that is the film, the documentary Unravel Me, about Tina Arena. Now, Digger is the latest film starring Tom Cruise, but Sharon, he's not as we're used to seeing him in action movies, is he?
1: No, he's almost unrecognisable. The makeup department's done a major hit job on him. Apparently it took about 6 hours a day at the start until he got them on a time challenge to sort of cut it down. Yes, he's an old, jowly, fairly unattractive man in this role. It's a film, I have to say at the start, there's really divided people. Well, let's give a little teaser about the plot, and I know you've seen this one, Melinda.
0: Mm-hmm.
1: So Digger Rockwell is a wealthy, eccentric oil tycoon, and he's drilling away and earning a lot of money, but things go a bit pear-shaped and a very large ecological disaster is triggered. But of course, he's arrogant enough and rich enough to think that, yeah, he can fix anything. So he sort of gets all manner of archetypically

0: say too much about it, because this is a film with some amazing twists. I think some people see the first big twist coming. It took me a wee while before I figured that things were not exactly as they appeared.
1: It came as a surprise to me.
0: Yes, that's right. There's little clues along the way. You start to think, oh, maybe this truth is not exactly what we think. This is something a little different to what we think. And, of course, at the end, that big shock that I did not see coming at the end. So let's talk about things that don't blow plot points. First, let me say I think Cruise did a fabulous acting job. I loved him back in Magnolia, and I think this is about as good as he was in Magnolia.
1: I agree. He's such an impressive and larger-than-life character that he's created, isn't it?
0: That's right, and everybody's larger-than-life. And I think for the people that don't like this film, because we have to acknowledge it's divisive for people, some people are saying they really didn't, you know, get off on this film. But I think it's deliberately played larger than life, and one of the reasons is related to one of the secrets about the film. You know, it is over the top played. Now, talk of over the top, good old John Goodman plays President of the USA, and he is, I just found him so funny, his complete over the top lunacy. It made me laugh a lot. You've got the German actress Sandra Hüller, who's normally a very intense, serious young insect, giving quite an uncharacteristic comedic performance as Digger's sister and business partner, another one in the oil business. Then we have the fabulous Riz Ahmed playing a serious scientist, Dr. Ganesh, and of course I had to laugh at the name they'd given him. He's assistant to the president, and he's sort of really trying to be very environmentally sound, but sort of deteriorating personally as the film goes along. But the film's got fabulous production values because of one of the styles it's going to represent. I can't say more than that. But, you know, great colour palettes to match the different settings that it has. I think, for me, the laughs were very strong, and whereas other people I know said, not really finding it very funny. But I want to know what you think, Melinda.
1: Oh, well, I have similar thoughts, Sharon. I really thought that the performances were so impressive, particularly Tom Cruise and John Goodman. And I was just delighted at the way I was surprised with, as you said, those twists and turns that happened. And it's about an important subject, which is, well, I think we can say it's one of the themes is climate change.
0: That's right, and environmental disaster.
1: Exactly.
0: Yes.
1: And, you know, it really hits it straight on, and it's, you know, somewhat confrontational around it and challenging, but I think that's a good thing, yes.
0: That's right. And there's one scene where the Digger character's giving a speech to a whole bunch of people who are a bit like the United Nations, aren't they? And that's just such a memorable scene. And the things he said are so resonant for today's world. I sort of hung on every word of that and thought, yep, that's the way it is. You know, sort of people enthralled to big business and money, and so much more came out in that. And then when this very final scene hits, you think, wow, this is a real punch in the guts. So I think Digger's terrific. So those of you who have heard negative things, I think you have to see it for yourself to be the judge.
1: Yes, yeah, I agree. And in fact, the publicity for the film, because it's been so polarising of critics, that they're saying, well, you know, love it or hate it, you make up your own mind.
0: Exactly. And this is how films should be, shouldn't they? You can't take what other people say.
1: So that is the film Digger. Now, Sense and Sensibility was the debut novel by Jane Austen in 1811, and it was published anonymously by a lady. And now, 215 years later, we have, after many screen versions, the latest adaptation of Sense and Sensibility. And you've seen this, Sharon.
0: I have, and interestingly, I went with a real Jane Austen buff to see it. She was a little critical, because the very first thing she said was, it was lacking Jane Austen's sort of ironic and incisive social commentary. You know me, Melinda, I take films as they are. I'm not going to compare it to the Oscar-winning Ang Lee version from 1995, which my friend Leslie kept raving on about and saying it wasn't as good as. I just took it as a very lovely period romance that is a beautiful remake of a very iconic novel.

0: has some very interesting youngsters playing these two sisters, Eleanor and Marianne, the Dashwood sisters. The Dashwoods have been ousted from their home because in the good old patriarchal society, as it was back then, the man has inherited everything, and this little family of mum and two daughters ends up a bit homeless. However, someone very kind gives them a cottage to go live in. And then, of course, the girls catch the eye of various men, as is always the case in a good Jane Austen story. We have Edward Ferrars, played by the fabulous George MacKay. He's in love with Eleanor. Eleanor is the very sensible sister who is a bit reserved emotionally and who always has something sensible to say about everything. Colonel Brandon, played by Herbert Nordrum, is very keen on Marianne, who is a sister who gives way to her emotions all the time, outbursts and crying, and, you know, she tells us how it is. But she becomes besotted with what one can only call a cad and a bounder, Willoughby, played by Frank Delane. So the two sisters are very chalk and cheese, and the film's very much about their emotional journey, I guess, of how in a way they come a bit more towards each other's style of being and how they sort out all the dramas of these men. And life just sort of moves along while the creepy rich people are living in their one world and these are trying to sort their lives out. Fiona Shaw is noticeable as Mrs. Jennings, who's a sort of gossip and a widow and a little bit instrumental in helping to sort out the romantic misunderstandings and dramas the girls undergo. It is visually beautiful. It is stunningly filmed. I thought, as taking it for what it is, you know, on its own merits, a very lovely period piece that looks beautiful, is beautifully acted. What's not to like about it? You know, I really enjoyed it.
1: Oh, good. And that is the film Sense and Sensibility. Now, Heart of the Beast stars a most appealing couple, Brad Pitt and a dog, and one of them won an award at the Cannes Film Festival, and it was the dog he won the Palme d'Or. The Palme Dog.
0: That's right, this dog did. Yes, the dog's name's Odin, and apparently four dogs play Odin, but the real Odin plays Odin most in it. Oh, look, I'm a bit of a Brad Pitt sucker, so I think I'm prejudiced with this film. Plus, it is, again, talk about visual settings. It's set in Alaska, but they've used New Zealand as the stand-in, and it is majestically beautiful. So the plot is that James Belmont, played by Brad Pitt, is a retired Special Forces veteran. He's been serving in somewhere like Iraq or Afghanistan, doesn't really matter. And there are quite a number of dogs that go serving with the soldiers, military combat dogs. And he is now retired, and his military combat dog, Odin, is retired. Now, retired Odin has a prosthetic leg, a bit like what those Blade Runner Paralympians use. So poor old Odin's a bit bashed up, and James is also bashed up emotionally, mentally and physically. Anyway, they go on a camping trip to Alaska. He pilots his seaplane in, but on the homeward journey, they get through this terrible storm and you think, oh, thank heavens, he's alive. But then the poor bloke suffers a sort of a minor heart attack and the plane ditches into a lake. Now, I guess you have to suspend a little bit of disbelief. Have a heart attack, plane in lake. Are you going to get out alive? Yes, it's Brad Pitt. Of course you are. So he gets out alive. Dog is rescued from having a bit of a fall out of the plane, and then it becomes a survival story. It is a total story of bravery, ingenuity in the face of endless catastrophes that happen to man and dog. It's a harrowing adventure of survival. I found it so gripping and so immersive. And look, I'm not a huge dog person. I know you're more of a doggy person than I am, I think, but I just loved the dog. It was so beautiful. You felt he spoke every time he looks up with loving eyes at his master and his bravery and his faithfulness. But just this constant dramas that assail the pair. My heart was in my mouth for so much of the film. There's only one other person other than the dog and Brad Pitt, and that is a little cameo by J.K. Simmons, who plays Watkins, who is a retired gold miner who ends up camping in the same spot as Odin and James are camping in. And it was a very, very lovely little small role. At the end, they have one of those pieces on the screen that says, this is a tribute to the many military dogs that have fought in wars all around the world. And, of course, it's a beautiful homage to the dogs. I think if you want an old-fashioned feeling adventure film that's gripping, you love Heart of the Beast.
1: Yes, I agree. It's such so emotionally charged. It's a singular story, isn't it? It doesn't have many diversions, but, you know, the photography is wonderful. Set in Alaska, but not filmed in Alaska, I don't think.
0: That's right.
1: Another country close to Australia fits very well for Alaska. No, I really got involved in the film Heart of the Beast.
0: Oh, I'm glad you loved it too.
1: Yes. Now, in 1936, Palestinian villagers revolted against British colonial rule, and now the film Palestine 36.
0: Yes, this film, confronting. I mean, obviously we can't see anything about this part of the world without putting it in the context of today's absolutely horrific goings-on in the Middle East. I think this one really lays much of the blame fair and square at the feet of the British. Yes, in this particular year, 36, the British had what was called a mandate over that whole area of the world. So they were bosses of the Arabs and of the small Jewish population that was there then. The Arabs were sick to death of tax and oppression and the way the British run the country. And the whole disturbance was fueled by the increasing number of Jewish emigrants who were fleeing Europe, you know, feeling the winds of war coming before the horrific Holocaust in Europe. So they decided to stage a general strike against the British. And when that revolt broke out, the Brits became progressively more brutal towards the Arab population. It does give a focus, of course, of a particular family, a young man called Yusuf, beautifully played by Karim Daoud Anaya. He's a young man from a rural village, but he works for a wealthy Arab newspaper owner. So you've got already that mixing of the wealthy Arabs with the poor village Arabs. The British become more brutal as time goes on. There is a particular character, a young captain played by Robert Aramayo, who's just a real brute and a pig. And then you've got Jeremy Irons as Commissioner Wauchope, who was an actual historical figure who basically has no teeth whatsoever. He just does what the Brits back home tell him. You have the fabulous Hayam Abbas as the matriarch of one of the Arab families. You have the wife of the wealthy newspaper owner. You've got all these characters all being played off against each other. And you have, of course, I know that Jews and Arabs were fighting before that, but you really get the sense that this is very iconic's not the word, but very instrumental in upping the ante on this battle that has never been solved for 2,000 years, still isn't solved, but really, really was starting to amp up at that particular time. It is a heart-wrenching film. It's grueling. It's empathetic. It's disturbing. I ended up saying bloody Brits at the end of it. I sort of thought, yeah, they wipe their hands of it and walk away and leave a bigger mess than was already starting there. I think it's a highly recommended film that'll really give you food for thought. It's, again, a handsome production, hard to watch, but very, very powerful.
1: And that film is Palestine 36. And we're speaking with Sharon Hurst, our guest film reviewer today on Screen. And Sharon, the film On the Sea is set in a remote fishing village community in northern Wales.
0: Yes, it is, Melinda. And let me say up front, it's exclusive to good old Cinema Nova, and we always like to say, don't we, that Nova is terrific in taking on small films that are really strong but other cinemas seem to not want to pick up. I really did enjoy this up front. Okay, directed by a woman, so it's an interesting take on a very masculine society. It's a fishing village. They work on these mussel beds, and Jack, played by Barry Ward, and his brother, Diffun, with Diffun's three sons, run the business very traditionally. They go out, they somehow with their feet seem to kick up the muscles and put them in big wooden boxes, and it's all done old school style. Jack has been married since his teens to his wife Maggie, and they've got one son who Jack hopes will go into the business. And life just runs on a little railroad track of routine. It's all, you know, down the pub for a drink, everything's hunky-dory. Until Daniel turns up. Daniel's an itinerant worker played by Lorne McFadgett. And it's instantly apparent that there's an attraction between long-married Jack and Daniel. A couple of scenes imply, or more than imply, that Daniel's a bit promiscuous, and he's obviously getting it off here and there with various men. But there's this real spark between these two blokes. Now, this is a conservative society, a gossipy society, a homophobic society, so these two guys have really got, they're pushing it uphill to sort of do anything about their attraction. To add to all of Jack's problems, he's getting over a cancer diagnosis. Mm. He's also got the conflict with his brother and son. They want to become, Tom doesn't want to go into the business, the son. Brother Difflin wants to sort of run it a different way. He wants his sons to have more involvement, blah, blah, blah. So everywhere, Jack is up against it. It is a very sad film, but it's very sympathetic, very empathetic. It is very beautiful film, I think. It's directed so sensitively. The two blokes in the leads give very sensitive performance, and there's a depth and empathy to their characters. I found it very moving. It's a little bit Brokeback Mountain-ish, I suppose. Mm-hmm. But as a story about masculinity, what is it to be a man? What is it to be a married man who's always suppressed homosexual tendencies, but who still loves his wife, whose wife still loves him? So it's got all these lovely undercurrents and issues running through it, and so beautifully made. Few tears from me, and I watched it with Pete, my husband, and at the end we both said, oh, what a beautiful film. So, yeah, I really got nothing but good things to say about On the Sea.
1: And for our last film review, Sharon, Tony is a film that On Screen gave away tickets to recently.
0: Okay.
1: So what was your impression?
0: Well, I loved it. Mm-hmm. I didn't know much about Tony Bourdain. Dare I say I knew nothing about Tony Bourdain, Anthony Bourdain. But this is before he became Anthony, when he was Tony, when he was an arrogant, up-himself young pup pretending that he'd won a scholarship to university. Ooh, I'm a writer. And brash, he's a liar, and he's all things pretty negative. But despite that, Dominic Sessa, who plays him, makes him appealing. You know, a bit of a cad, but appealing. He's got his eyes on his old high school crush, Nancy, who tells him that she's staying in Cape Cod for the summer holidays. So off he goes, constantly getting himself drunk, wasted, stoned, and while stoned and lying in the gutter, he gets robbed. And he gets rescued by a chef of a local sort of almost fast food restaurant. Chef is played by Anthony Banderas. A fabulous performance by Banderas. I just loved him in his role. And Chef says to him, well, okay, you can sleep in the hammock at my place, and you can come and be a dish pig, as the Americans call them, a dishwasher in my little restaurant. But the young Tony is a bit more than a dishwasher in that he starts to take a bit of interest in how the back room of the window runs, of the restaurant runs, and sort of thinks that perhaps he can make a few dishes himself, signature dishes. This is a lovely recreation of the mid-70s era. It's a lovely origin story of a guy who became so famous. Apparently, Bourdain is revered in the world of celebrity chefs who go donking all around the world, writing about food and writing about travel and run their own TV show, because that's what apparently Anthony Bourdain did up until his sad death some years ago. It's a small origin story, but it suggests the future possibilities, and it made me want to find out a lot more about Anthony Bourdain and, shock horror, maybe even watch something of him on YouTube. I really found this a very enjoyable film.
1: Oh, fantastic. And that film is Tony. Sharon, thank you so very much for your film reviews this morning.
0: Melinda, you know, I always love being with you on your show.
1: And likewise. Sharon Hurst was our guest film reviewer today, and if you want to keep up with the for short film reviews, subscribe for free to hurstos5minutefilms.blogspot.com.au. Thanks again, Sharon.
0: Lovely, Melinda. Bye.
1: Bye. And Sharon mentioned the film in one of her reviews was of the film Palestine 36, and here's a rally happening tomorrow.
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6: Three years of genocide in Gaza. It's time to draw a red line. A red line against Israel's killing. A red line against the Australian government's failure to sanction Israel. Join us on Sunday, the 11th of October at 12 noon at the State Library. 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Free Palestine Melbourne is a 3CR supporter.
7: I'm a little Abu Antar, little Black Panther, ala little Hunda, little Biggie, little...
8: على عهدي على ديني على أرض تلاقيني.
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1: And yes, on 3CR, this the new feature film, it's a documentary, Steal This Story, Please, follows independent journalist Amy Goodman, who hosts the US Current Affairs program, Democracy Now! And on Tuesday, on 3CR, Tuesday Home Time Show, host Jan Bartlett will be speaking with Amy Goodman at 4:15. That's going to be this Tuesday on 3CR. And the film Steal This Story, Please releases in cinemas this Thursday, the 15th of October. And next Saturday on Screen, we'll have a giveaway to the new feature animation Wildwood, which is in cinemas from Thursday, the 22nd of October at Hoyt Cinemas. And so next Saturday, we'll have three double passes to 3CR subscribers. And the film Wildwood comes from the makers of the Oscar-nominated animation film Coraline. And it's going to be screening at Hoyt's. And it's going to release on the 22nd of October. So that's next Saturday. We'll have three double passes to the film that Wildwood. And that's the show for today. Next Saturday, 11 a.m. on Screen, we'll be welcoming the Irish Film Festival, and the Latin American Film Festival will be screening free films from Friday, the 23rd of October at RMIT. And plus, we've mentioned that we're going to be having three double passes to the film animation Wildwood. Till then, this is Melinda O'Connor wishing you a wonderful week. And coming up now is a repeat of this week's showreel with Annie McLaughlin, in which Annie catches up with the makers of the new Australian online series titled Dustlands.
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1: There is a place where time stands still. 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
5: 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Today, we're introducing a new Australian series, Dustlands, which has been developed for what is called vertical formats. Instagram Reels, YouTube Shorts, Facebook, TikTok. Dustlands follows a lonely dealer and a grieving carer who, after a chance hookup, are pulled into a quiet criminal underworld as secrets begin to unravel. It was filmed in regional Victoria in Red Hill across 2 weeks using the talents of 20 young and emerging cast, crew and filmmakers. Each episode of the 11 existing episodes drop each Sunday on the platforms. I spoke with writers, actors and producers Jack Hayes and Isabel Kilmartin with their director-collaborator Finnegan Sampson about the project, which began as an idea and grew with the help of $12,000 of crowdfunding and a lot of sweat.
6: Thanks very much for taking some time to have a yarn with me.
7: Well, firstly, thanks, Annie, for speaking to us. You know, as indie creators, you know, it can be hard to get the work out there and get anyone to listen, so sometimes it sort of seems like an endless task, but the fact that there's sort of people like you out there ready to help really means a lot to us. So I know I speak for all of us when I say we really appreciate it.
6: I can tell that this is creatives taking control, because you're not just writing it, you're acting in it, aren't you, you two? Tell us all about it. How did it all start?
7: Well, so it sort of became a whirlwind process, and it sort of started out as experimental, and as we went along it sort of developed into something more and took on a life of its own. But basically, sort of middle of last year, towards the end of last year, I was sitting there and I was watching this sort of online boom happen for web series and verticals and basically short form dramas. I sort of didn't think much of them at first, but they sort of kept popping up and the industry kept growing, and I sort of saw that there were specific tones, styles, genres, whatever you want to call it. They were very melodramatic and stuff like that. But they were drawing massive numbers, like unbelievable, you know, hundreds of millions, you know, over close to half a billion views for some of these. And I sort of thought there may have been an opportunity in the space, but sort of outside the typical tone and style that we were seeing. You know, being a lover of cinema and film and TV since I was young, you know, we're sort of drawn to, you know, your dramas and things like that. And I thought, I wonder if you're a good enough writer, you team up with good enough filmmakers, you can, you know, really try and use that to your advantage. And instead of having it heightened in the sense of melodrama, have it heightened in stakes and really try and grab the audience that way.
6: Because you've got to remember that people are probably watching it on the tram.
7: Yeah.
6: Or whatever.
7: And I can only speak for myself, but I'm terrible with social media and all the short form stuff. Like I got no idea how to use it. You know, there's retention times. You've got to grab them in the first 3 seconds and have a hook and, you know, all these metrics that were completely, you know, we were all used to writing long form, whether it be TV or film. So adjusting to that was interesting, but the idea just sort of stayed with me and I couldn't get away from it. I kept coming back to these characters from a feature film that I tried to develop a few years earlier, and they just stayed with me for a couple of years. And I thought, I reckon these are the sorts of characters, because they're so flawed and so out there that we can bring into this space, and they're sort of large enough to carry a lot of the load. And that's when I sort of met up with Iz, and Iz and myself have been mates since uni when we did when we went to acting school.
4: About
7: And
4: like
7: she
4: 10 years ago now.
7: and I was sort of sending her stuff online about these micro dramas or verticals or whatever you want to label them as, and she was getting excited as well, and we caught up for a coffee, and I sort of pitched this idea to her and about bringing these characters into the world. And it originally started, we were going to try and film it just me and Iz. We were going to have a crew of like four people, learn how to edit and do all that sort of stuff ourselves, because we were looking at ways to sort of break through on the acting side of things and the creative side. But the more we sort of wrote and talked about it, the more we realized it was a bigger story here, and it sort of just evolved from that point, I suppose.
6: During a COVID, a lot of filmmakers were unable to do anything but be in their apartment. So there was a really great series done in Spain, an Australian filmmaker with his wife in it caught in a flat, and his mother had come to visit. So it was the whole drama of their lives, and they did. They garnered a huge amount of people watching it. They did it on an iPhone, and I mean, he already had a whole range of skills because he was a filmmaker. It ended up once they'd got out of a lockdown, they actually did a follow-up feature film, which was also. Had people, and his mother would be stopped in the street because people would recognize her, which for her was just completely blew her mind because she's just an ordinary person. So, I mean, like you said, it's you, what you're making a story, but you've got to look at the vehicle that it's being carried in, okay, and where the people are who are going to be watching it. So, I mean, you've had your first episode out, and what I noticed about it is that, I mean, you said you're thinking about a lure and a hook. Well, there is a hook. You do want to know what happens, right? So, I mean, it's a bit like gossip, isn't it? You've expanded
7: That's great.
6: gossip.
4: Well, actually, it was interesting that you say that, because when Jack and I were talking about it and he first came to me with the idea, it was like I was learning to write at the time, and I had to learn again, learning about the hook. And when we would have conversations, it's like we were looking at algorithms and what was happening on our screens, and it was like, what's the thing that makes us stop and pause? What's the thing that as soon as you press play, or it plays without you even pressing it nowadays, is like, why am I holding on longer for this? Like, it has to start with something big, something that makes you go, what's this? I want to know more, and cut it off right at the point where you're like, hang on a second, I want to keep digging to find more. And obviously, like you said, we were actors first, and Jack has a lot of experience in writing over the past few years. And then bringing it on, we knew what we were missing, which was essentially, okay, how can we hack the system, which was essentially the gateway through social media. But also we knew we had to learn to film, like Jack said, a small crew of four and us learning on the fly using our iPhone, which fortunately we had recently, the year prior to this idea, shot a short film with Finn. And this is when Jack essentially, we were talking, we're like, who can we get on? We were talking to a few directors. Finn was always there in our minds, but we praise Finn so highly on the work that he was doing. We were a bit nervous to approach him. And then essentially Jack picked up the phone, pitched the idea to Finn, and then that's when we also were able to go, okay, this is starting to become bigger. This isn't just the iPhone now. We've actually got people who fill that gap for us. But essentially, I guess it was the story that brought Finn on board, which then made everything explode. And it also refined the story. And it was good to get another perspective of like, okay, well, how do you think we can best capture our writing? And what do we need to adjust that you think can shoot and actually, I guess, stop people in their tracks while they're aimlessly and mindlessly scrolling?
6: That's exactly right. And the thing is that the bottom line with all filmmaking is that it's collaborative.
8: Exactly.
4: Yes.
7: I think it's a testament, to sing Finn's praises here as well. Anna, you said like the boom that happened during COVID with people stuck inside and making things and experimenting. And I think, you know, whether it be young or old, it's you're sort of seeing it now in the industry where people have sort of felt locked out for a minute, particularly here in Oz, that young filmmakers are getting incredible at making things on no money, zero location. Like the work that Finn and One House and pretty much all the crew on Dustlands was able to do, me and Iz still get on the phone and talk to each other about it. You know, so we talk about the hooks of the writing and the story, but I think one of the best hooks that we've got for this show, you know, we shot it for 12 grand crowdfunded, but I think one of the best hooks we have is just how good it looks.
6: Yeah, I was going to say it does actually look really good.
7: And that's a testament to the filmmaker and all that sort of hard work everyone's been doing behind the scenes, you know, in COVID and in lockdowns, and the level of these young filmmakers now is just unbelievable.
6: Well, you see, it looks good. It looks good, but it also sounds good. So obviously, you've worked really hard on the technical elements. And like I said, doing something like this is deceptive. People think it's easy and it's fast, but it's actually really hard to make it look as glamorous as you did. What did you think about it, Finn? What was your interest in this?
8: Look, I think when Jack first sent me the script, I just became obsessed with the characters. You know, as Jack was saying before, they're really flawed people, and I think there was something deeply human about them. And I think like the work that I usually look for is the work that analyzes people and that like delves into the nuances of human connection and human nature and why people do certain things and why they hide certain things. And I think there was a lot, yeah, when I first read the script, there was a lot to kind of chew on, you know, and a lot to discuss. And I felt inspired by it. But it was always I think when I think back to first reading it, it was always the connection between the two lead characters, Arlo and Kai. I think I just fell in love with their unique connection they had. And I felt that they're probably, especially in the online space, hadn't been something done in that kind of tonality before or that kind of world. You know, there's a lot of like fast moving melodrama that happens in the online space. And, you know, when I saw the script, it was like an opportunity to do something dark and Australian with like a really nice, like almost like love story behind it all as well. You know, I think it's really an eclectic mix of these like beautifully written characters and beautifully written genres in this one thing. So, but also, you know, Annie, I think, Jack's right, you know, coming out of COVID and being, you know, a young filmmaker, you do look for opportunities where you can really make something meaningful and special. And I think as well as just getting the script and thinking, oh, do I want to direct this? I knew that it would be a great opportunity to bring on board a lot of emerging filmmakers, to create, you know, go away and create something for passion. You know, I think that was the charm of the whole project and why everyone loved it is because everyone was there for the right reasons, you know. So I think, yeah, I think it was, you know, shot over 7 days, which was pretty ridiculous in hindsight because it's, you know, like a 45-minute long series. So we're shooting a lot per day, but I think it was just everyone was willing to put in those hard yards because of the love that was shared in the crew and the cast, and everyone just loved making it, which made it a really special experience for everyone.
6: Well, there's a whole lot of interesting elements. You say that about 20 people are involved in this, and it means that everybody's had a chance to actually involve themselves in making a product which they have control over, which is, you know, that is a pretty rare thing. You also shot it in regional Victoria, which is fascinating too, which means that someone's location scouted a place. They either knew it really well, or it was something that you had already wanted to use in a film. Is that right?
7: So the location was it was actually my auntie and uncle's property up at Red Hill. So it had been a family property for a long time. I'd always wanted to shoot something there. It's 10 acres. It sort of looks very different. Houses built in different eras and stuff like that. Some renovations, other places not. But it's always just had a really, I don't know, interesting, beautiful feel, but sort of vast and empty at night. It's a really interesting place. So I reached out to my auntie and uncle and said, I sort of downplayed it a little bit and was like, oh no, it won't be too crazy. You know, we might have a couple of people staying there. I promise there won't be 20 young filmmakers on your floor and using your kitchen and stuff like that. But look, they were lucky. We were lucky enough that they let us use the property, and that the filmmakers, like Finn, were talented enough to be able to turn different sections of the property into different locations because we couldn't afford to move anywhere else.
6: But also the other thing that I found interesting was that the characters, like you said, they're flawed, but you see they're quite ordinary people dealing with massive personal struggles, which is a really illuminating thing because often people are overlooked. They're not the main character, but they are in this.
4: And that was a huge focus in our writing. Like Jack and I wanted to tell or write stories or a story about essentially real life, real lived in people. Like we weren't trying to sugarcoat anything because that's the reality that's out there. Until you open that window, you peek through that door, you don't really know what's going on with the ordinary person. And I think, I mean, I guess we both think those are the most interesting stories because they are overlooked, but that's the common reality around. Like it lives within us, among us, everywhere, and that's not highlighted enough. And I feel like personally that was what was missing in what I was viewing through a lot of Australian stories at the moment, is that I felt like there wasn't a lot of, I guess, average storytelling about the average person because for whatever reason, but we were very interested, I guess, from an actor's perspective as well, reading a lot of biographies and just delving into different people's world, trying to understand every type of human, the ones that are, yeah, often overlooked. So that was like a very important part of the story.
6: Tell me about the editing for the particular space that you're showing it in.
8: If I'm going to be completely honest, I haven't treated it too differently to how I usually treat narrative stuff. I think, you know, it was written in a way that there's naturally are those hooks, and I guess like, yeah, different elements that you need for social media and people's attention spans these days, stuff like that. But, you know, I think it's the editing part has probably been the hardest part of the whole project, just because it's hard to pick which takes to use, in especially between these two. They nailed it every time, so it's actually really hard to decide what to use. So it's been a slower process than I might have hoped, but I think, you know, it's great because a part of the editing process is actually reliving the whole shoot, and you know, you kind of reflect on each day when you edit, and it's been great. But you know, these two, they produce such beautiful performances. So it's made my job harder in the edit to decide on what.
4: On that, that's a huge credit to Finn allowing Jack and I to have that space. Obviously, as writers, we had our own vision for the characters in the world, but Finn was able to open that doorway for us to breathe in a format that is hooking in everything that we do. We actually were very surprised with the amount of space we had as actors filming each scene. And that was like, again, back to you, Finn, like allowing us to let them live a little bit longer behind the scenes to get to the point where I guess editing became hard for you, because you gave us that space. So yeah
8: and I think, Annie, sorry, just the last thing on that is that, you know, I think that as the season goes on, you'll see that the episodes get a little bit longer, and I think that's kind of happened naturally. But I think it works because the idea is that people will get invested from the first couple of episodes. And, you know, as the season goes on, it gets a little bit longer. So people are willing to kind of stick around, you know.
6: The first few episodes, how long would they be?
8: So the first one's, I think, about 80 seconds long.
6: Oh, really short.
8: Really short. It's only like a minute 10, I think. And then the second episode, I think it's just a couple minutes, 2 minutes. And then the third one's probably about 3. And then you start getting into your four to five minute territory.
6: Wow, that's really challenging, isn't it? Because it was so funny, the guy with the have a nice day with the car. That was so funny.
8: He was our champion of the shoot. Everyone, he was the crew's favorite person. He was actually also the chef. It was great that he
7: Shout out to Skibs for his work, and my mate Aiden. They cooked, they were extras, they played roles, they did pretty much everything.
4: Filled in everything.
8: First people you'd see every day. It's great.
7: Yeah.
6: Oh, yeah, as they say about film shoots, you know, it's the canteen that counts.
4: Well, this one came with a lot of personality.
8: Yeah.
6: It sounds like it was a lot of fun. Tell me about the release. You know, tell me about your strategy. because this is what it's been all about.
4: Yeah. Where do I start? Obviously, we had it written in mind for vertical format, but it was essentially like we wanted to build up an audience a bit longer, but realized we were running out of time. So the reward that we've been receiving in such a short amount of time with the traction, the views, the shares, the attention, has actually made us have to run a lot faster. Being new to this world of like social media and this being a new format of storytelling, a lot of information still isn't quite out there. So a lot of the learnings coming from bringing on like a media strategist who knows more about the influencer platform, but essentially we're not acting as influencers. So we've been trying to discover how to break through all the platforms as a new format of storytelling, and it's a lot of new discovery as we've been going along. Jack?
7: Yeah, I think we really have to shout out, you know, some of the team behind the scenes when it comes to the social and the rollout strategy. Like Nat at Cinch Media has been amazing at helping us try and somewhat understand the world of social media and the algorithm and clips and everything that comes with that. And then, you know, the likes of like Caitlin from Crowd Favorite, who sort of set us up, and then Amy as well, who acts in the show, is an amazing actor, but also
4: you'll see her episode very soon.
7: Yeah, you'll see her appear soon. But she's taken a massive role because she's got a bit of experience in that world at helping us design the socials and run the socials and things like that, because we really had no clue. So outside of the production process, you know, me more so than Izzy's has a better handle than me, but we sort of have just been leaning into people who know what they're doing. And we've been lucky enough that they've wanted to help us. So just trying to absorb as much from them.
6: Which again is new, isn't it? I mean, yeah. It's relatively new.
7: I've sort of been calling it the Wild West, particularly with verticals and stuff like that, because I don't think people know what to do with them or how, and I don't think there's any right way.
6: I think it's like catching goldfish in your hands.
7: Yeah, very much. Yeah.
4: That's a perfect analogy.
7: Yeah.
4: That's what it has been like. But it's also a testament to the story. Again, coming from set, everyone who came and contributed and put their stamp on, you know, what their field was with sound and, you know, the scoring and, like, the story's been traveling on to bring on people like Amy and Crowd Favorite. Like, they've read the story, the synopsis, and they've seen, like, what it looks like, and it's motivated them to want to jump on board, because you can't just take something like this on and not actually care or believe in what you're seeing and what you're working on. You know, everyone's jumping in, and there's a lot of it's been driven from passion and belief of what we've essentially produced. Along with our producers, you know, Pollyanna and Gabriella, like, everybody has jumped on believing in the project, every part of the way, pre-production, writing, bringing Finn on set and post set. But Amy came on, and she was one of our actors, but she really believed in it. And then she took it to Caitlin from Crowd Favorite. And then Jack's obviously investigated Cinch Media with Nat. So it's just been this, I guess, domino effect.

0: Good afternoon, listeners. This is the Dogs Program, and we're here every Saturday at 12 noon to defend and to promote public education. And that's education, by the way, which is public in purpose and outcome. And it's also public in access. That's the most important thing. Nobody is denied an education in a public school, as they are in private schools, which can pick and choose. It's also public in ownership, and it certainly should be, and public in accountability. But we're wondering about that these days too, aren't we? But we do know that the private schools are not. Now, there was a very interesting article in the 5th of October Age this last week, in which there were lots of very interesting facts and figures about the private schools with the richest parents. Let's hear about them, shall we? I'm sure it's no news to our listeners, but sometimes it's interesting to just have a few facts and figures. Over to Dale.
1: Thanks, Jean. Here's an article from The Age by Alex Crowe and Craig Butt. The private schools with the richest parents in Victoria are revealed as extra funding flows. Victorian private schools, many of them educating the state's richest families, benefited from an extra $95 million in Commonwealth funding in 2025, as underfunded public schools battled for their share continued to go down to the wire. Melbourne Grammar School, where the median family income was $375,000, the highest in the state, received $1.18 million more than the nationally agreed funding benchmark from the Commonwealth last year. It was one of 26 Melbourne schools with a median family income of $300,000 or more. At least 12 of those schools received between $134,000 and $1.5 million above their entitled funding, known as the School Resource Standard, SRS, in 2025. The SRS is an estimate of how much public funding a school needs to meet its students' educational needs, as detailed in the long-awaited Gonski reforms. Federal Education Department data released in response to inquiries from the Greens Senator Penny Ormond-Payne during budget estimates showed there were 58 overfunded non-government Victorian schools and education authorities in 2025, which received a combined $95,154,592 in funding above the SRS. The Commonwealth has now agreed to fund 80% of the SRS of non-government schools, while the state's target is 20%. But the transition back to their actual entitlement is being done in stages until 2029. Melbourne Grammar School will receive about $986,000 more than the SRS this year, $40,000 more than the previous Senate estimates figure revealed. Principal Philip Grutzner said Melbourne Grammar was keenly aware of the funding changes and was planning ahead to reduce the impact on families. Asked whether this would mean fee increases, Grutzner said salaries, inflation, ongoing operating costs, payroll tax, and fees all influenced tuition. Our focus continues to be on offering an exceptional, holistic education focused on the whole child, Grutzner said. Christchurch Grammar School, an independent Anglican primary school in South Yarra, educated the second highest income earning families in the state last year. There is no indication that it was overfunded. Parents of Christchurch Grammar students had a median income of $370,000, and the top 25% of earners had an income of $580,000 or more. It was one of 21 schools where the top 25% of families had an annual income of $500,000 or more in 2025. Principal Kim Wheeler said the school was proud of its community and the many families who had chosen it because they valued high-quality education for their children. Our hard-working families make an informed choice in choosing an independent school education, which reflects the importance our community places on education and their desire to provide their children with the best possible opportunities, Wheeler said. St Joseph's School in Hawthorne had the third highest earners last year, with parents having a combined median income of $365,000. The Catholic school's top 25% of earners brought in $525,000 or more. The state's Catholic schools, most of which receive Commonwealth funding via the Victorian Catholic Education Authority, VCEA, received an extra $39.2 million from the Commonwealth government last year, dropping to $31 million above their funding entitlement in 2026. Senate estimates data released in November had indicated the peak body would receive $30.6 million this year. The federal government estimates it will provide $33.3 billion in total recurrent funding for Australian schools this year. This includes $12.7 billion to government schools, $11.1 billion to Catholic schools, and $9.5 billion to independent schools. The Commonwealth will provide about $5.3 billion to non-government schools in Victoria. Overfunding has occurred in the past 15 years as Labor and Liberal-led federal governments stuck to a promise that private schools would never be worse off. Public school advocate and Waiting for Gonski co-author Tom Greenwell said successive federal governments carving out exemptions to placate the private school lobby had led to overfunding of non-government schools booming. Julia Gillard guaranteed 3% annual increases for overfunded schools. Tony Abbott enthusiastically maintained them, and Scott Morrison added fuel to the fire with a multi-billion-dollar slush fund and an extension of overfunding for another decade,

0: government would pour more cash into overfunding wealthy private schools this decade than it would into lifting struggling public schools up to the bare minimum standard. It's pure political cowardice, he said. While the Albanese government is big on rhetoric about fixing public school funding, in reality, it's deferred delivery of real additional funding to the 2030s. Victorian government schools have been funded at about 90% of the SRS since 2018, despite signing an agreement with the Commonwealth that year to reach full funding by 2028. The current agreement, which would see the state contribute 75% of the SRS for public schools and the federal government contribute 25% by 2034, is set to expire at the end of the year. The Carroll government has indicated it intends to sign a long-term funding deal ahead of the November election, though it has locked horns with the Commonwealth on the transition and key reforms tied to the federal dollars. The Victorian Education Department has argued that the state is contributing more to school infrastructure than other states and territories, which should be considered when evaluating the state's investment. Education Minister Gabrielle Williams referred to Victoria's $20.1 billion school building program, the largest in the country, in response to questions about SRS funding. We're continuing to work with the Commonwealth to secure a long-term funding agreement that delivers full and fair funding for Victoria's public schools, she said. As Victoria faces the prospect of a new government come November, the powerful Australian Education Union has repeatedly called on the state Liberals to commit to honouring a funding deal if it is signed by Labor ahead of the election. Opposition education spokesman Brad Rosswell said a coalition government would always negotiate in good faith with the Commonwealth to get the best deal possible for Victorian students and teachers. Back to you, Jean.
1: Well, thank you very much, Dale. We've been talking about rich parents and rich schools and their children. But this Saturday, we're also going to be talking about robber barons. And perhaps we should be talking about robber corporations too. Because the big fuel industries have an enormous amount of power over our politicians. And now they want to have power over the minds of our children. Let's hear about it from Andy, shall we?
2: Thanks, Jean. Fossil fuel giants are behind hundreds of programs targeting Australian children. In short, a teaching schedule was disrupted and students were invited to drill for oil by an industry-backed education program sponsored by major fossil fuel companies. A recent investigation found oil and gas companies have spent tens of millions of dollars on educational partnerships. What's next? There are calls for greater scrutiny of industry-backed material and corporate influence in schools. Alison Holt had never heard of the Energy Club before she was told they would be taking over her science class. At the time, she was teaching at Busselton Senior High School in Western Australia when she realised the series of incursions would disrupt her teaching schedule. I was told probably a day or two before, because, you know, you've got to plan ahead very tightly, being a science teacher, Ms. Holt said. Without any consultation and any permission from the parents, we had 3 hours taken out of our very tight curriculum time. So that's nearly a week of science gone. Ms. Holt recalled asking her head of department about what the program involved. They said, oh, they just come in and, you know, talk about mining and, you know, the petrochemical industry. And immediately my hair went up on the back of my neck. A sustainable future rebrand. Until 2021, the not-for-profit Energy Club WA used to be called the Petroleum Club of WA, and the initiative offered at Alison Holt's school was its Next Generation Energy program, which has been running since 1991. Woodside Energy and ExxonMobil are just two of the major oil and gas companies the Energy Club lists as sponsors. The course involves industry professionals volunteering time to deliver 3 lessons with a focus on energy literacy and career opportunities. We invite our valued sponsors to leverage the Next Generation's Schools program, its Flyer States. By supporting our established initiative, you can maximise impact by pooling resources, save on development costs, and strengthen community ties through our well-connected framework. In March 2021,

0: The non-profit decided to rebrand and move forward as Energy Club WA so that the brand reflects the continued promise of connecting people with energy for a sustainable future. But as the incursion got underway at the Busselton School, Ms. Holt said what she observed seemed inconsistent with that message. In one activity, the presenters used bread, chocolate spread and sprinkles to simulate how exploration drilling works. He'd put Nutella on one piece of bread, then he'd put sprinkles on the next piece, and he'd just make up this big 4 or 5 layer sandwich, she explained. Students were then invited up to drill for oil using plastic straws pushed down through layers of bread. Ms. Holt also had concerns about the way the presentations framed the role of gas. He spoke about the different sectors where energy was needed, how it was provided, and then talked about how gas was the answer. You know, in the transition to renewable energy, she said. After the first of the three sessions, Ms. Holt asked whether renewable energy would also be part of the program. They just said, oh, don't worry, in our final hour we touch on renewables, she said. In a statement, Energy Club WA General Manager Kate McCarthy said its educational program was reviewed by participating schools to ensure the content was appropriate. The classroom teacher is always present during the presentation, and the teacher and school are engaged for feedback on the program and its contents at each visit, she said. According to the annual report, more than 1,800 students participated in the Next Generation Energy Program in 2025. Mentors for the program were a mix of volunteers and those still working in the industry. Sponsors of the Next Generation Schools program do not contribute to the committee to develop or review the contents of the program, Ms. McCarthy said. Energy Club WA has 20 participating schools for 2026. Design your own carbon capture solution. The Energy Club was one of at least 260 educational programs in Australia sponsored by fossil fuel companies identified in a report by climate advocacy group Comms Declare. Our investigation found there is an unacceptable amount of marketing to children in the very places where they should be able to trust the information they're getting, founder Belinda Noble said. The June 2026 report highlighted a Queensland museum program sponsored by Shell QGC that invited participants to draw a diagram of your new carbon capture and storage solution. Queensland Museum confirmed that some Shell QGC branded professional development materials have been retired. Another project with broad access to Australian schools was the Teacher Earth Science Education Program, TESEP, in Victoria, also sponsored by several coal companies. One of its teaching resources included a unit on greening coal, a phrase that critics argue suggests the climate impact of burning coal could be remedied. We would say when a company goes building trusted emotional connections with children in institutional environments, we think that can only be described as petro-grooming, Ms. Noble said. Comms Declare's investigation found that resources giants included BHP, Chevron, Woodside, Glencore and Shell had disclosed close to $55 million in funding across just six programs and partnerships. TSEP's website also listed renewable energy and critical minerals companies, and Chair Jill Stevens rejected the suggestion the organisation was captured by the industry. Our educational material is scientifically accurate and is not influenced by our partners, she said. Our industry partners fully disclose to all participants in our professional development. Industry-sponsored teaching resources. Another industry-backed not-for-profit is Australian Earth Science Education, AusEarthEd, which develops science resources and programs for schools. In its 2025 annual report, it stated that 71% of its funding came from the energy sector, and 4 of 9 board members were employed by resources companies. And the fossil fuel majors are listed on the supporters page of the AusEarthEd website. We can see the major supporters are Agnico Eagle, Chevron Australia, Evolution Mining, Santos 2020 or ConocoPhillips since 2012, and Woodside Energy. The platinum supporters, the Australian Institute of Geoscientists, Chalice Mining, CSIRO, Minerals Research Institute of WA, New South Wales Mineral Council, and Whitehaven Coal Limited. One Woodside-sponsored teaching resource carries the company's logos and includes a graphic of a large shoe print over the earth labelled carbon. While we often think that greenhouse gas emissions are only from industrial activities, we all contribute to the global carbon footprint, the material reads. Woodside operates the Northwest Shelf Project, a project the WA Environmental Protection Authority said, if unabated, would emit 385 million tonnes of carbon dioxide equivalent. Child and adolescent psychiatrist Sybille Day said focusing on the carbon footprint of young people could downplay the role of governments and companies. Individual responsibility is not realistic, Dr. Ray said. Also, it is a real intergenerational betrayal to be saying that a child who has much less autonomy, much less power, didn't cause the problem, somehow is responsible for this really major problem. A Woodside spokesperson said it encourages our employees to contribute to the community. We are proud that many of our people choose to volunteer their time and expertise by serving on boards of charities and not-for-profit organisations in their personal capacity and not as Woodside representatives, the spokesperson said. The involvement with AusEarthEd is no exception. AusEarthEd CEO Joanne Watkins said the organisation provided much-needed resources to schools. These partnerships have no influence over the materials provided to students, she said. Training teachers for multiplier effect. The Comms Declare report also noted instances whereby organisations funded by resources companies were providing accredited professional development for teachers. For $55, one TSEP professional development course included 2 nights accommodation, a field trip, a $100 fuel allowance and free teaching resources. A 2023 article in the Australasian Institute of Mining and Metallurgy, a resources industry peak body, said the TSEP program aimed to create well-informed, enthusiastic teachers with a multiplier effect reaching tens of thousands of students. Eve Mays is a researcher at Deakin University studying curriculum, teaching and corporate influence in schools. She said industry-backed education programs could shape how students learn about climate change and the energy transition. There have been long-standing partnerships with education communities with particular fossil fuel companies, she said. I think what big corporates are getting out of that is, in a sense, to purchase social license. And at times that might be it, but that also might influence how particular topic areas are taught, Dr. Mays said. Calls for greater scrutiny. Following the release of the Comms Declare investigation, in June 2026, Green Senator Steph Hodgins-May moved a Senate motion to refer the issue to the Environment and Communications References Committee for inquiry. The motion was unsuccessful, but Ms. Noble said the debate in Parliament was a first. While the motion did not receive enough support to establish an inquiry, the historic debate marks an important step towards greater scrutiny of fossil fuel industry involvement in childhood settings, she said in a recent statement. For parents like Phoebe Howe, the concern is not just what the report found, but how much remains hidden from families. No one can tell us as parents exactly how many millions of children are being targeted by these big coal and gas companies, where or how often, she said. Parents don't have the time to go out and be researching themselves exactly where and how fossil fuel companies might be trying to influence their kids. Back to you, Jean.
1: Well, that's all very interesting stuff, isn't it? And very, very much in the 3CR tradition. 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
6: Well, we hope that you're still listening to the Dogs program here in 3CR. And you might have noticed that over the last few weeks, we've been talking about what's mainly in our news, isn't it? The new god, AI. Is that artificial intelligence or superior intelligence or whatever it is? Anyway, it's certainly a machine thing. It's a new technology. And we're finding out that not only are students using AI, can be useful, but Australian universities are actually using it to mark students' papers. Let's find out about it, shall we?
7: Thanks, Jean. This is a Guardian article from Joe Hinchcliffe. As more Australian universities use AI to mark students' work, is it creating a slop cycle? Education institutions find themselves suddenly confronted with a fork in the road. Armin Alimadani has blue hair, is fresh-faced, wears a smartwatch, and describes himself as a tech enthusiast. He is an unlikely sentinel, perhaps, to warn that a drift towards academics using generative artificial intelligence to help mark student assignments could pose an existential threat to higher education. The Western Sydney University senior lecturer in law and technology has been studying and experimenting with AI for years. He is speaking from Palermo in Italy, where he is attending a series of university workshops on the technology. He says colleagues have been asking him lately if it could help lighten the burden of grading. Alimadani finds this talk extremely concerning. We've got to be really careful where we are stepping here, he says, because I think there's always a risk at the moment for higher education to collapse. AI being used to mark assignments is no theoretical prospect, but a fork in the road at which universities have suddenly found themselves confronted. Alimadani's is among several universities in Australia that allow staff to use AI in marking assessments and giving students feedback. Though limited, fellow critics say such use of AI risks universities replacing the work of human academics on campuses with algorithms in data centres, and that it could create a so-called slop cycle in which students submit AI-generated assignments that academics mark with AI. Students are already financially struggling, Alimadani says. If they are not receiving proper feedback, if they feel like their degree is not as meaningful for employers, and if they think that having a university degree doesn't help them that much with guaranteeing a job, why would they come to university, really? The University of Newcastle, also in New South Wales, Deakin University and RMIT in Victoria and South Australia's University of Adelaide all give similar allowances to WSU. In all of those cases, it is a qualified green light for AI. Newcastle, for example, gives students the right to opt out, and Deakin says staff can use AI to improve efficiency and support assessment and administrative activities, but not assign grades. A spokesperson said WSU took a human-centered approach to generative AI use in assessment, in which the awarding of marks, grades, and feedback must also always be the responsibility of academic staff. Academic staff may use AI tools to support certain aspects of assessment and feedback. However, responsibility for academic judgment must always remain with university teaching staff, the spokesperson said. Alamadani says AI does have the potential to improve the quality of marking by acting as a second pair of eyes. He's working to create models that can pick out inconsistencies in human assessment. And the promise of AI assistance comes at a time when many university staff are overworked to breaking point, he notes, with marking taking up a large portion of academics' time. But claims of the potential benefit AI would bring to marking, he says, are largely untested, while the risk it poses is so great as to behoove a really slow and considered evaluation of those claims. Alamadani is not sure how AI could be used at a scale to speed up assessments at all without inviting disaster. Imagine 100 academics are given an AI marking tool, but told to verify its assessments, Alamadani says. Let's say 80 do exactly as advised. There are going to be 20 who do not. He calls this verification drift. After a few AI-generated assessments appear fine, the human charged with its oversight, often overworked themselves, stops being as vigilant and AI hallucinations slip through as facts. Such scandals, as have been seen in courtrooms over recent years, would be almost inevitable, he says, tarnishing university reputations and fostering a sense of unfairness among students that would see them question the value of higher education. Which may explain several high-ranking universities, including the University of New South Wales, the University of Melbourne, and the University of Sydney, draw the line at using generative AI in marking, despite enthusiastically allowing it in other aspects of the classroom. The jury is still out. For all those that have adopted a position on the matter, a number of universities say they are considering how they might use AI as a marking tool. A Monash spokesperson said, at this time, AI is not used in the marking process, but that the university was transforming assessment through a programmatic approach in which AI is integrated into teaching and assessment to support student learning. Wollongong and James Cook universities responded similarly. Others appeared to dodge the question entirely. A University of Queensland spokesperson said its academics are required to confirm that all specified learning outcomes are achieved and that grades awarded reflect the level of student attainment. UQ maintains an expectation that academics assess their students' work and is actively developing policies to maintain this expectation in the age of AI, the spokesperson said in response to a direct question. Geez, that sounds like it was AI generated, that answer. Back to you, Jean.
6: Yeah, well, thank you very much for that article about AI and the new god, but the people who are promoting the old gods, as they have for centuries, still want to have control, not just over their own schools with lots of taxpayers' money, but they want to get their cotton-picking fingers into the public system too. And let's find out what's been going on over in Western Australia, according to the rationalists.
7: Thanks, Jean. This is an article from the RSA, the Rationalist Society of Australia. Western Australia's governor's support of religious chaplaincy puts him at odds with public school communities. The West Australian governor's promotion of religious chaplaincy has pitted him against the state's public school communities, which have called for an end to religious-based discrimination in the funding of pastoral care roles and for the Cook government to allow them to directly hire secular professionals. Earlier this year, the Rationalist Society of Australia wrote to Governor Chris Dawson, raising concerns about his support for youth care, the state's dominant supplier of chaplains for the state and federal funded chaplaincy and wellbeing support program. Governor Dawson is a patron of youth care and he sponsors the annual Governor's Chaplaincy Awards and promotes school chaplaincy on his taxpayer-funded website and social media channels. In August, his website trumpeted the work of treasured chaplains and claimed their presence in schools has a real and positive effect on educational outcomes for hundreds of children across the state. As the RSA has reported, the Parents and Citizens Committee of Western Australia's public schools have, on two occasions in recent years, voted overwhelmingly in favour of ending the religious-based discrimination in the hiring of chaplains, and of every public school being able to directly employ professional secular wellbeing officers. Documents have revealed that the state government has turned down the pleas of an increasing number of public schools that want to use state and federal funds to allow them to directly employ wellbeing support officers instead of having to source chaplains through third-party labour hire firms such as Youth Care. The documents obtained under Freedom of Information laws also show that up to 39% of the total funds available for the chaplaincy and wellbeing support program are simply going towards paying the administration overheads of the religious organisations that recruit chaplains. In the letter to Governor Dawson in March, RSA Executive Director Cy Gladman said the Governor's support of Youth Care may give rise to a perception that religious-based discrimination is acceptable. Mr. Gladman noted that in 2021, the West Australia Equal Opportunity Commissioner John Byrne labelled the practice of restricting the school chaplaincy positions to Christians as constituting prima facie religious conviction discrimination under the state's Equal Opportunity Act 1984. Youth Care only employs Christians for the chaplaincy roles, requiring successful applicants to meet religious credentials, including that they demonstrate active engagement in the life of a Christian church. When asked by a Bayswater local councillor in 2022 whether Youth Care chaplains could be Muslim, the organisation's chief officer, Tamsin Cullingford, said that while anyone could apply, we employ people who align with our values, and that the people who tend to align with our organisation are Christians. Mr. Gladman also asked Governor Dawson whether the Governor's chaplaincy awards only recognise Christians or whether they were also open to non-Christian and non-religious pastoral care and wellbeing workers. Governor Dawson has not responded to the letter. Recent articles on the Governor's website show that Ms. Cullingford and other Youth Care representatives have, as members of that panel, been meeting at the Government House to decide the winners for this year's Chaplaincy Awards. This year's Governor's Chaplaincy Awards were held at Governor House on the 24th of September 2026 in conjunction with the Western Australian State Chaplaincy Conference. In early September, Governor Dawson hosted the Governor's Prayer Breakfast to share fellowship and pray for the nation, Western Australia, and its people. Back to you, Jean.
6: Well, thank you very much for that, Dale. But now let's go to a very interesting country where it's not just the teachers out in the streets. We've had our teachers out in the streets for public education here. Over in France, the students have taken things into their own hands. It's a very interesting situation indeed. Let's hear about it, shall we?
7: Thanks, Jean. This is an article from ABC News. Police fire tear gas at French protesters on biggest day of school demonstrations. Tens of thousands of demonstrators have been marching in cities across France in support of protests by school pupils demanding more education funding, increasing pressure on the government of outgoing President Emmanuel Macron. In Marseille and Nantes, protesters held up signs saying the state has killed national education, along with other messages in largely peaceful rallies. In Toulouse, parents linked arms in front of the march through the city. But in Strasbourg, Lyon and Rennes, the demonstrations at times turned violent, with police firing tear gas and protesters lighting fires in the streets and hurling projectiles. The demonstrations showed how protests that began at a high school in the Paris region in mid-September have grown into a nationwide movement, the latest of many that have marked Mr. Macron's nearly decade-long tenure. In Nantes, thousands marched behind a huge banner that read, "Schools with no money, country with no future." the Interior Ministry estimated that 86,000 people took part in the demonstrations outside Paris on Tuesday morning, local time. More were gathered in the capital for a protest scheduled for the afternoon. More than 2 weeks of class boycotts and school blockades and policing that has led to more than 6,100 arrests, mostly of minors, have become a flashpoint in the early days of the presidential election campaign. The teenage protesters have struck a chord amid widespread discontent in France. Frustrations extend beyond immediate difficulties, such as fuel prices that have soared because of the Iran war, to broader concerns about constraints on public spending, rising poverty, and wealth inequality under Mr. Macron, who cannot run for a third consecutive term. Against that backdrop, pupils' complaints that education funding shortfalls are endangering their futures have found a sympathetic audience. "You say young people are the future, so listen to them," read a handwritten placard attached to a metal barrier outside a Paris school. Some protesters have tipped rubbish bins and bicycles on their sides to create makeshift barricades. Authorities began shutting schools last week to take some steam out of the demonstrations after widespread damage to schools and mounting injuries amongst staff, students, and police. Classes were totally or partially suspended on Tuesday at 891 schools, according to the Education Ministry. Facing accusations that it was ignoring protesters, the ministry launched an online portal inviting high school students to anonymously describe the difficulties they face at school and the changes they want to see. Interior Minister Laurent Nunez on Tuesday defended policing methods used against high schoolers despite a growing list of gruesome injuries blamed on officers' riot control weapons. The latest was a 15-year-old boy who lost a hand on Monday in an incident involved in a police stun grenade. Mr. Nunez said the police response has been proportionate in almost all cases. The widespread use of arrests, tear gas, and riot control weapons against teenagers is fueling defiance and angering some parents and teachers. Mr. Nunez said protests transformed at times into rioting, requiring police attention. Student protests have drawn attention to rundown classrooms. Demonstrators have voiced a range of grievances, often centering on a lack of resources and opportunities for students in disadvantaged schools, despite the promise of France's national motto, Liberty, Equality, Fraternity. Students have drawn attention to rundown classrooms that lack basics such as desks and chairs, become sweltering in summer without air conditioning, and in some cases are infested with rats. Other common complaints include staff shortages and exhausting workloads. French high school students' compulsory classroom hours are among the highest in Europe. Back to you, Jean.
6: Well, that's very interesting. We're coming back from France, but we're going overseas with Jeff, our expert. And this week, he's brought a whole lot of very interesting things together in his own Jeff way.
8: Good afternoon, listeners. There's been some requests that I, instead of reading an article, I might do a work of my own. So today, we're going to examine something different. I think it's time we had a look at that old cliche, the big picture. One that not only relates to the attacks on public education globally, but is a coordinated assault on most of the institutions of modern democratic civilization. Around the world, oligarchs are promoting fascism as a means of taking control, and the main enemy of fascism is a well-informed, educated, and activated population. You'd be best to take this as an opinion piece. No one who knows me well would describe me as a conspiracy theorist. Science is our best guess on how the world works, and human-caused global warming is happening. Vaccines are effective, and the countries with strong public education are the most prosperous and happy populations in the world. I don't belong to any political party, but I support those who support strong and well-funded public education. I encourage you to as well. As a 3CR listener, I know I'm likely preaching to the converted, but the time has come where voices of reason and evidence are being swamped by lazy journalism, biased journalism of the most mainstream stream outlets in print and television, and I for one miss a competent and combative ABC, which, since it was what I called being buttrosed, is a shadow of its former depth. Most journalists today remind me of a cat who is repeatedly distracted by a ball of string on a stick. You know, think about, you know, price of eggs in America or potholes in Victoria. They chase whatever irrelevant nonsense is dangled in front of them by populist politicians who now seem to feel empowered to ignore incisive questions and label genuine scrutiny as fake news. If it bleeds, it leads is the mantra. So the ABC is dominated by stories of ghoulish crimes, salacious rumours and sport. This is hardly the tools needed to inform the public and prepare them for today's culture war. For most people don't seem to understand that in a very real sense, civilization is in a culture war and we are losing it. Which brings me to today's topic. What I see is the origin story of the current threats to civilization, the rise of global imperialism and gangster fascism. Those of us who lived in the time of the Cold War remember the constant struggle between the two great enemies, the democratic West and the socio-communist East. Then in 1989, the Berlin Wall came down, and many thought this struggle was finally over. Rationality had prevailed and all would be well with the world, if only it were so. The West largely neglected to help the former states of the USSR and their economies crashed, and there were many difficult times in the East. China and Russia took radically different paths. In East Germany, a mid-level KGB agent called Vladimir Putin thought it was a disaster and proclaimed it as such in 2005 to the Duma when he said the collapse of the Soviet Union was a major geopolitical catastrophe of the century, ignoring other troubles like the two world wars. In fact, under the influence of Russian nationalists like philosopher Alexander Dugin, Vlad the Bad is in the process of trying to recreate the Russian Empire. Following the collapse of government control under Boris Yeltsin and the subsequent power struggle with the army, the GRU, which is the military intelligence wing of the army, and the KGB, the latter took their reins of government and Vladimir Putin was installed as their man. It changed its name to the FSB, but not its personnel. And to this day, the powerful players there remain the old guard KGB. Russia is now wholly run by people who for decades were experts in infiltration, disinformation, and importantly, recruiting agents and assets, the most important of which they refer to as useful idiots. This brings us to the modern day. Something we'll explore next week, I think. The KGB were experts in recruiting criminals and bad actors and to use in their goal of destroying NATO and disrupting the Western democracies. Assassinations, intimidation, blackmail, honey traps and financial coercion were their stock in trade. The former head of the CIA stated recently that in the 1980s, when he was in charge, there were more Russian agents operating in the USA than the US had operating worldwide. Take these methods and give them the internet, access to social media, and the West gave these spooks everything they needed to influence the West. Why spend years placing people into places of influence when you can appear on every screen in every home? When Russian television was banned in the West following the invasion of Ukraine, Margarita Simonyan, the head of RT, was given by the president more than $1.5 billion to find other outlets. She openly admitted on Russian state TV that she was very successful in doing this. Before the current US administration came to power, the FBI was tracking over 600 influencers, but it was only able to arrest six. You'd be surprised how many US podcasters have been invited to Russia. Also, members of the Trump administration. Tenet Media was one, for instance, and that is the media company which hosts the Rumble organization, which is the platform that Truth Social sits on, for example. The endemic corruption of the Russian system meant that the price for power in the Kremlin was installing loyal, usually inept lackeys into control of large national institutions, the largest of which were energy companies. These became the oligarchs, the largest of which is Putin himself. He's the head of this mafia state. The other oligarchs have to tip off a large share of their income to him, which is why he's the richest man in the world. This is not a government. It's an organised crime syndicate who happens to have an army and controls its population with fear of prison, mobilisation into the army currently invading Ukraine, or falling out of a window. If you think I'm exaggerating, try this exercise. Go to the Wikipedia page called Suspicious Russia-Related Deaths Since 2022. A lot of people fall from very high places and or suddenly commit suicide by shooting themselves in the back of the head. Under the if you're at all triggered by that, please contact a suitable helpline. Under the pressure of the conflict, I promise you that's not what happened. Under the pressure of the conflict, things have gone so bad in Russia that this week huge demonstrations by the Communist Party in Moscow, who were chanting, "Down with the Tsar." Putin is not a communist. a lot of people in the old, you know, the old lefties in Australia, you know, would look at the Emerald City on the hill of the workers' paradise. But I'm afraid Russia hasn't been that for a very long time, especially since 2000 when Putin took over. Putin is not a communist. His is a regime of gangster fascists. And how does this affect public education, you ask? You'll have to tune in next week to find out, but let's just say that the gangsters have found common cause with some supervillains who make Blofeld look like an amateur. We'll be exploring how oligarchs are using their massive financial power to influence politics and how this is directly affecting public education and other public institutions to get outcomes beneficial to themselves. Most of what I've said is widely accepted public knowledge. If you'd like to check on any facts, you may find the works of Professor Timothy Snyder very valuable. He's a former Yale professor. He's actually left America and gone to Toronto to teach up there because he's literally scared of the fascist government that he saw coming. Dr. Jason Smart, who is now a journalist with Ukraine TV, but was formerly, he did his PhD research on the Kremlin and the inner workings of the Kremlin and in Vladimir Putin in particular. He was expelled from Russia in 2010 for that reason, now lives in Ukraine. Anne Applebaum, who is an experienced Russian historian and journalist, lives in Germany, and she is well connected to the American, let's just say, diplomacy circles. Anders Puck Nielsen would be another one I would suggest. He's a Danish officer in the Danish Navy, and he teaches in Copenhagen, the military academy there. He's an expert on Russia, and he's a naval strategist. Jonathan Fink, who is a widely listened to historian, English historian, who has been to Russia many times, speaks Russian, and is very familiar with the inner workings of the Kremlin. And he runs a website called Silicon Curtain, which is highly regarded, certainly has very high-end guests on there. Vlad Vexler is another gent I'd say to have a listen to. He is a Russian-born philosopher who lives in England now, but he is very astute at picking apart the inner workings of the Kremlin. So that would be my suggestions as a starting point if you were wishing to get interested in the inner workings. In the meantime, there's an election around the corner here. And I urge you to support parties with the strongest support for public education. As we know, we have our own oligarchs here in Australia, one who owns big mining interests in West Australia, whose name I'm sure you're familiar with, and she seems to be promoting a party that is looking to emulate the Trump administration's approach to education. She's advocating, Hanson I'm talking about, is advocating voucher systems for education. So that's the system that they're trying to use in America to destroy public education over there and put it in the hands of private interests. That's just a tip off of what we're going to talk about next week. So with that, I think I'll wind up and give you... next week, we'll explore some of how the Russian influences have infiltrated the West. I mean, I personally think that if you can name many of the wars in Africa that don't involve Russia or one of their proxies like the Wagner Group, who sometimes appear on both sides of civil wars, so that they can exploit the resources of those countries, those poor countries, which are being constantly held in a state of chaos because Russia exploits chaos. Unlike the Chinese, who aren't chaos-oriented, they're not natural allies because the Chinese are builders and the Russians are destroyers. And I don't mean the Russian people, of course. I just mean the bunch of gangsters who sits at the top of the heap. With that, I'm going to leave it this week and head you back to the headquarters of the Dogs. Give it some thought. Have a Google of some of those things. If you happen to have access to this show on the web, you can go back. I'll just repeat a couple of them. That's Timothy Snyder, Jason Smart, Anne Applebaum, Anders Puck Nielsen, Jonathan Fink, Vlad Vexler, and, yeah, definitely suspicious Russian-related deaths since 22 on Wikipedia. That's a beauty. Jake Bro is another one, but I'll leave it at that. Take care, everybody. Have a nice weekend. And, get ready to keep fighting for civilization. and public education. Cheerio.
6: Well, thanks very much, Jeff, for bringing all those things together. We people who are promoting public education not only have to fight against the old forces that are against it in amongst the religious people, not all religious people, of course, but certainly the people who want to make money out of religion and get into children's heads early. But now we've got to put up with the robber barons around the world too. We will hear more about Jeff's thoughts next week, by the way. But let's have a break, shall we?
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6: Well, we hope you're still listening to the Dogs program because this is the best part. Our state schools are still doing a great job, you know. There's none better. And it's time for our great state school from Andy.
10: Thanks, Jane. And this week's great state school of the week is Dorinya Primary School. Dorinya Primary School first opens its doors to students in February 1971 under the leadership of Principal Angus MacPhail. There were 8 teachers and 214 students at the school, most of them relocated from neighbouring schools. Of the 214 students, 50 of them were new preps. Originally called Overport Heights, the name was changed to Dorinya following confusion between Overport Heights Primary School and nearby Overport Primary School. The name was chosen from a short list and means an egg, new life. Other potential names on the list included Brownlow Heights and Sweetwater Primary School. Dorinya had 5 different principals in its first 5 years before the arrival of Principal Barbara Hogg, followed by Rod Tacon, who led the school from 1977 through to the late 1990s. Mrs. Jenny Roth stepped into the principal position in 2001 and led Dorinya for the next 20 years. As we look back on the first 50 years of Dorinya Primary School, we see a school that has constantly grown and evolved to suit the needs of local community. The buildings and grounds have continually evolved over the years, and the student population has consistently grown from that initial 214 to around 900 today. Extracurricular camping. School camps are a wonderful growth experience for students, challenging everyone physically, mentally, and emotionally. They allow students to develop confidence, build self-esteem, foster new friendships, and build on life skills. We encourage every student to participate, as well as request the assistance of a small handful of parents who may be willing to volunteer a few days of their week to join us. Students at Dorinya will experience their first school camp in Year 3, starting with an overnight stay and 2 full days of activities, gradually building up to a full week of camp in Year 6. The following are the current camp destinations for each year level. Year 3, Briars Camp, Mount Martha. Year 4, The Ranch, Cape Shank. Year 5, Camp Kangaroobie, Princetown. And Year 6, Camp Coonawarra, Glenelladale. Year 6 Challenge Program. The Year 6 Challenge Program has been part of Year 6 at Dorinya for over 15 years, and in that time it has created many fond memories for staff, students and parents alike. In Term 4, students learn the curriculum through the lens of 4 different challenge programs. In 2022, these were human-powered vehicles, awkwardly named HPV. This is me breaking the fourth wall. HPV, as someone in public health, means something very different for me, but in this sense, human-powered vehicles. Survivor, creative license, and eye design. Through the challenge program, students are able to build new working relationships with their peers and extend their learning beyond their classroom. Each program is tailored to the students' needs and therefore evolving each year. The human-powered vehicle program allows students to push themselves to their physical limits while investigating engineering, sustainability and healthy bodies. HPV culminates with the Energy Breakthrough event in Maryborough and teams of students riding a recumbent vehicle in a 14-hour race against schools from all over Victoria. And now some facts and figures from the My School website. The current enrolment, 834. And the ICSEA value is above average at 1,097, representing an outer suburban community in the Frankston area. The upper 25% of socio-educational advantage makes up 36% of students. The second quartile, 37% of students. The third quartile, which is below the 50% mark for socio-educational advantage, makes up 22% of students. And the lowest quartile, 6% of students. With 11% 10% having a language background other than English, and 1% Indigenous students. The finances: recurrent grants from the Australian Government of $2.2 million and the Victorian Government of $8.28 million. Private fees and contributions add $517,000, and other private contributions, $370,000. And that works out at $13,552 per student, which is well below that of any private school. Capital, $1.4 million over the last 3 years. This is a school doing an extraordinary job on very basic funding. And back to you, Jean.
6: Well, congratulations to Dorinya State Primary School down there in Frankston South, I think it is. But our time's gone, and it's time for me to remind you about our website at www.adogs.info, and to thank our wonderful producer, Dale, who's always there week after week, and her offsider, Andy and Jeff. And from all of us here at 3CR, it's bye for now.

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0: Assalamu alaikum everyone, you are now listening to the Eritrean Youth Voice program. Today we're going to be here with a teacher, Ustaz Yusuf.
1: Ustaz Yassin,
0: sorry. And we're going to be talking about different issues.
1: Today we are talking about something that affects every family and every young person, education and our school. Teachers spend a lot of time with young people. They see their challenges, their strength, their changes, and sometimes things that parents may not notice. So today we are going to look at the education from a teacher perspective. So first of all, thank you for coming, Mr. Yassin, today.
2: No worries at all. Thank you for having me.
1: Thank you so much. Can you give us a little brief about yourself?
2: Okay. Yes. My name is Yassin. Obviously, I've been teaching for the last 12 years. In the western side of Melbourne. I know that some of us are in the northern side, but I'm western part of Melbourne. Alhamdulillah. So I teach various subjects. I've taught various subjects, I should say. So humanities, sociology, biology, as well as math at some point as well. So very diverse mix of subjects that I've taught over the years. And at the moment, I'm the head of senior school at Altaqwa College. What I do.
1: So if we go back a little bit,
2: sure.
1: What made you choose this to become a teacher even?
2: Teaching wasn't something that I had ever thought about. But it's an interesting question because it's... I was speaking to a couple of teachers even yesterday and thinking about how we got into this profession in the first place. And the conversation was distilled a lot of the time in those conversations to the teachers that we had, in the way that they treated us, in the way that they cared for us and supported us and things like that. And that's, you know, that was a great sort of part of the experience of being in school, and that helped sort of to make it an appealing sort of profession down the track. Initially, I didn't have that in mind at all, but I know I got into, straight after high school, I got into tutoring. I did a bunch of work around that sort of space, helping students in terms of their studies and things like that, all the way through when I was at uni. You know, also talking to parents as well and helping them through all of that. So I grew up in the Flemington area, that's where I was, where I grew up, and a lot of the work that we did was around that sort of area. Through that, it became a really interesting sort of profession over time, and I just got into it after that. Yeah.
1: If we can say, what do you enjoy the most when you are working with young people?
2: I love seeing young people grow. I love seeing them develop from the moment they start with us to the moment they graduate, and we're in the process of organizing graduation at the moment. You see huge, huge change in them. They become more confident, more mature. They're able to hold conversations, all of that sort of stuff. I love that aspect of it. Seeing them grow and obviously achieve all the things that they want to achieve in life. So it's one of the most rewarding sort of aspects of what I do.
0: From your experience, what do you think are some of the strengths, like what do you think students struggle with the most in school?
2: Well, at the moment, some of the biggest struggles that we have is to do with technology. So students' inability to be able to kind of just pause on that. Focus on what's in front of them. So they always want to be on their phones. They always want to be using their laptops, not always for work purposes and not always for study. So that's a big, big challenge. And through that, we have issues in relation to, like, you know, their studies and them performing really well. So that's a really big area at the moment that students are struggling in. And so the more parents and the broader community is aware of what they need to do to be able to support their child through that, the more important it will be for them to succeed.
1: So you are saying that, can we say that social media is affecting the educations while they are learning?
2: Well, yeah, because their mind is often focused on that. So it's a distraction a lot of the time, even at school, in classes, out in the yard. You know, it's not just in my setting, it's across the board. And I know the government is very, very aware of this and working on putting measures in place.
1: Sorry to... Yeah. to yeah. So there is social media ban for... This.
2: Yeah.
1: Is this working now or they didn't start yet?
2: Well, you know, young people, they're extremely creative of finding loopholes ways around any ban. So, you know, it's working to an extent, but there's always obviously room to improve in that sense. Banning things just for the sake of banning isn't always, it's not always going to, you know, get a perfect sort of outcome, if that makes sense.

0: that policy in place and the purpose behind it. Yeah, so that's a really important part of it as well.
1: Can you tell us more about challenges that students have?
0: Friendships is always a challenging thing sometimes, we find. Friendships, bullying, online bullying can be a problem as well from time to time. The other thing is writing is a bit of an issue in terms of just because students at the moment are using technology so much, whether it's laptops within classes for learning and teaching purposes and that sort of stuff, their writing is really, really poor. So I work in the senior secondary space. So by the time students come to us, we see these gaps in terms of their skills and ability to be able to develop well-structured essays and respond to the things. And so that's a problem as well, because they're just not practicing as much as they would have previously.
1: Yeah.
0: So, yeah, just some of the things.
1: Go ahead, Misa.
2: Being in secondary school myself, I can understand a lot of, the issues that you're talking about, such as handwriting and stuff. Do you think that there's, ways that this can be stopped before, let's say, you get to, secondary school? Do you think there's stuff that, family can do to definitely, encourage?
0: There is a balance to everything, yeah? Just saying do this thing and everything will be perfect isn't always the right answer.
2: Mm-hmm.
0: Technology isn't going away. It's here. It's a part of our life. It's a part of our everyday experience. But I think parents and, whether it's school staff, parents, teachers, everyone in general, if we're able to kind of find a balance between screen time, when to use laptops and phones and that, and the other, which is, the old-fashioned sort of way, pen and paper and all that sort of stuff. That's also important. But I understand that, young people these days, for a lot of the time, they exist online. A lot of their friendships tend to be online. Their communication and everything tends to be like, when I was growing up, all of this was outside. So we grew up in the flats in Flemington, right? And so if we wanted to catch up with our friends, there's no backyard for us. We had to go outside. We had to go downstairs. We had to go to the basketball court or to the playground or whatever. And we all just, hang around. Whereas these days, those sort of spaces are online, can be found online for a lot of young people. And so obviously, there's benefits to that, but there's also consequences and challenges as well.
1: Yeah. I think, I don't know if you agree with me or no, but we should, so education cannot be, so the teacher is not the only part of the education's circle. Is about, it's like circle. There is a students, there is their parents, there is even the teacher as well. So I think, one, we can't say that the teacher has the most responsibility to guide the students, because at the end the students are going to their parents. So if there is no communication, or there is no way of connect between what the teacher wants and what the parents want, I think this is something very important.
0: Yeah, so a teacher's responsibility is always going to be there. That's in terms of that amana, that responsibility for each and every student under their care. So that's not going to go away. But of course, as you mentioned, there's always that responsibility for parents as well, in terms of supporting their child and kind of being on the same page as their teacher in terms of how to help their child, improve, whether it's behavior, whether it is their studies, their academic results, or any other aspect as well. So, and one of the things that we see often, well, in my experience, I can't speak for everyone, but in my experience, is that the students who tend to do well in school, whether it's related to the academics or whether it's related to other pursuits, extracurricular, whatever it may be, tend to be the ones who have really engaged

0: parents. Mm-hmm. And what I mean engaged is that they attend information sessions.
1: Yeah.
0: They ask lots of questions. They don't necessarily wait for parent-teacher interviews. If they see any concerns with their child at home when they're going through their homework or whatever it may be, they email, they call, they come, and they want to talk and they want to understand and they want to help their child. And so they're the those parents and the students of those parents are the ones we see who are most engaged, because they're supported and they see. And through that, they also kind of understand the importance of why they're at school through their parents' actions.
1: Yeah.
0: And sometimes we see parents who rarely pick up the phone when we call. Yeah. Rarely, if ever, attend parent-teacher interviews or engage with the school or their child's education in any meaningful way. And so those students don't see. They can't visibly see the value of that unless it's within them, intrinsically within each child. Yeah.
1: So do you think, so that bring a question to me. So do you think that some young students feel the pressure to balance between their family perspective or expectations with what they want for themselves?
0: So absolutely. Mm-hmm. We see this all the time. I know that there are...
1: Because, certain, you know, there is a vision of family.
0: Of course.
1: That my son needs to be either doctors engineers or, you know, this...
0: It's a very common problem, believe it or not, you know. Parents have this vision for their child, as you said, of wanting to be a great doctor or lawyer or engineer or whatever it may be, but their child may have some other motivation or some other sort of interest that they want to pursue. So we get this all the time where we're sitting down with parents and the child together for, you know, careers meetings or pathways meetings and things like that. And their parents are like, yep, I want my daughter to become, a doctor, and just talk to me about that. That's all I want to hear.
1: Yeah.
0: How is she going to go and become a doctor? You know, what subjects does she need? Where can she do this at university? All of that sort of stuff, right? And then the child comes afterwards and says, I do not want to do that at all. I have no interest in it at all. I'm suffering in this class. You know, I'm being forced to take it. And it can become extremely difficult when the parents and the child are not aligned in that.
1: Mm.
0: And so part of it is, you know, parents.
1: And in this case, how the teachers play a role in finding?
0: The basis of any conversation with a child has to be around what is it that they're interested in. We can't force students, right, to do things. That's not the point of us doing what we do. It's our job and our task and our responsibility is to support them to be able to achieve all that they want to achieve through their schooling and their education with respect to subjects and all that sort of stuff, and doing the well that they can, and also beyond school as well, in terms of making sure we set them up for success beyond that. When students are pushed into subjects or into pathways that their heart is not in it, we often see that success for them is very different. They're not happier. They're not happy. It becomes a grind. And through that, their well-being is impacted.
1: Yeah.
0: Their sense of belonging to the school, their sense of connection to their parents and to the community is significantly sort of impacted.
1: Mm-hmm.
0: And so we just need to be mindful of the impact of trying to push students into certain sort of pathways.
1: Mm-hmm.
0: And parents are a really important part of that conversation. So just being honest and open and talking to their child, not from the perspective of you must do this, but from the perspective of support and guiding them. They'll find their way.
1: Yeah.
0: They'll find their way. Whatever they're meant to be in, whatever industry, whatever career, they'll find their way to it. Just being careful.
1: At the end, we can say that it's their futures.
0: Yeah.
1: So let them choose what they really want, because they will face the problems if you choose for them in the future.
0: So. Yeah, from a parent's perspective, I can understand. They want them to get into a career that's going to set them up well for life, that's going to pay well, that's going to help them raise a family and do all of that. I get that perspective, right?
1: Sure.
0: But I remember a long time ago, I was speaking about the same problem to a sheikh who was visiting from the UK. And he was telling me this. It doesn't matter what it is you choose to do in life, so long as you try to do it really well.
1: Yeah.
0: And if your aim and your goal and your effort is such that is excellent, then you'll be successful in it.
1: Yeah.
0: So aim for excellence in anything that you do, and you'll be successful in whatever it is that you choose to do.
1: That's right. That's right.
2: You are now listening to... We're going to come back after a short break. If you have any questions or queries, please call 941-190155.

0: Welcome back, everyone. And we are here with Mr. Yasin Estelle. And
1: yeah, I have a few more questions for you. Do you think a student's like culture and their background and like how they're like, I know you said before, but like families, do you think it plays a big role? Like, in the sense of like, do you think like if the family comes from a more like preserved background, like do you think it gives a kid like,
0: or does the culture play any role in
1: just in general?
2: Culture and whether culture plays a role in whether a student is successful in their education or not? Not necessarily. Ultimately, it comes down to values and what each individual sort of family brings to it. Irrespective of what culture somebody's in, people have different sets of values, and those are the kind of things that guide their behavior, their conduct, and what they do in terms of in relation to education and that sort of stuff. We do see, though, once again, very broadly speaking, a lot of engagement with education from certain cultural groupings because they value education. They value what it means. They value the opportunities that education can bring to their children and support them all the way through. That obviously very broad, because even within those cultural groupings, there are variations in all of that as well. So it can, but a lot of that comes down to values.
1: Like as a teacher or as a head of secondary school, do you wish more parents understood like what teachers have to go through and stuff? Because in some cases I feel like teachers, like they're under like, sometimes parents, not that they don't believe them, but you know, they're not seeing their kids in a classroom on like a day-to-day basis, you know.
2: You know that because being a student. Look, it's a very common thing. Students at home are in an environment that's very different to that of the school. At home, they may be with their siblings, they may be by themselves. At school, they're with their friends, they're in large groups of, you know, peers and things like that. So environment does shape how students behave. At times when we talk to parents about their child misbehaving at school or saying something that they shouldn't have or doing something silly, they're like, my child is perfect at home. They've never done this before. Well, they're not in the same context. They're not in the same environment. And depending on environment and the people around them, people behave in different ways, right?
1: Yeah.
2: At home, they'll have a particular sort of persona, a particular sort of approach to dealing with their parents because they've grown up in that environment and they know how to kind of behave. At school, it's different. And even within school as well, depending on the group of, you know, friends that they're with. If they're with one particular group of friends, they'll behave in a certain way, and with another group, they'll be completely different.
1: Mm-hmm.
2: So, yeah, it would be nice if parents kind of understood that a little bit and were a little bit more supportive of that. Our job in conversations with parents about when there are difficult situations at school isn't to just, you know, make life difficult or put their child in trouble or whatever it may be. It's just there's an issue, a situation, and it can be factual. Yeah. We're not in the business of lying or anything like that.
1: Yeah.
2: We just want to make sure that the child understands they've made an error, and through that just learn from that experience and try to do better next time when they're faced with a similar situation. That's all it is, and that's how learning happens, right? You learn from mistakes. But part of the process of learning though is owning your mistakes and being able to move forward through that.
0: If I can, so you said one of the challenges that you mentioned is friendship. So can you give us like what exactly happening from a teacher perspective in this area?
2: It's a natural sort of problem for students, for young people more broadly, being the age that they are in terms of friendships. You know, I've had like very interesting sort of examples where a student would come up to senior secondary where I'm at, and they just have problems with a specific student because they did something to them from 5 years ago when they were in grade 6 or grade 5 or whatever. I'm like, why didn't you deal with this then? Did you not tell anyone about this, you know? Why now? Well, now we're in the same class and she's close to me, and every time I see her, she like brings back bad memories or whatever it may be, you know, stuff like that.
0: Yeah.
2: So with certain students, they tend to hold on to things a lot more, and they and these things can come out depending on the situation. Yeah, so that sort of stuff we see quite a bit of in my experience. You know, beyond that, even like going even going on excursions and things like that, it's like you have to return consent forms. Well, I'm waiting for my friend to return theirs and to see if they're going. And their friend is waiting for them, but they don't know that when they're... And so everyone's waiting for somebody else to make the first move because, you know what I mean?
0: Yeah.
2: And so they're not... And the same with subjects or pathway. Whatever. Oh, I'm waiting for my friend to see, you know, what they're going to do because I want to do the same thing. Well, you guys are going in completely different sort of areas. You don't necessarily need to do the same thing. You'll see each other at the recess and lunch time, I promise, you know. So that sort of stuff can be a bit, interesting.
0: Yeah. So if we can say we go back a little bit, do you think that the student perspective or student behavior change from before COVID and after COVID? And do you think that COVID has still affecting the students, or it's a period that, خلاص, it's finished and people are living their life and students are normal?
2: I think just after we came out of it, I think there definitely was an impact in terms of just the social aspect of it. Students didn't know how to deal with each other because for quite a while they were at home, they were distant from each other, and that sort of being forced to be in the same room, trying to, you know, deal with each other and that sort of stuff. Initially, I think there was a bit of a little adjustment sort of period.
0: Mm-hmm.
2: But now I don't see that. We're well past that. I think the biggest change, though, was the prominence and of online learning and the need for schools to have, systems and tools to be able to do that effectively. So we went so far into that.
0: Yeah.
2: Now we're all trying to like pull back. Do you know? Everything was online, all resources, all lessons, everything was online. And now it's like, okay, this is, we're kind of losing a lot of the other things, the skills that students need to have. So we need to find a way to kind of pull back from that a little bit.
0: Mm-hmm.
2: So yeah, that's the change, I think, since COVID that I've seen anyway.
0: A question that comes to my mind. So do you, from a teacher perspective, do you enjoy the online teacher? I know students like the online, but from a teacher perspective.
2: Oh, you'd be surprised. Not all students like online. I know just before COVID, for example, you'd have students who were struggling a lot at school. Once COVID hit and they had to go online, they did amazing. They started academically, they were getting better, they were becoming more engaged, they were asking more questions, all that sort of stuff. You know, within classes, you'll find that some students can be a bit shy, some students, and they don't want to express themselves fully or even engage with what's being, you know, presented to them in any lesson. So COVID and online learning provided them with space to be able to do that in a safe sort of way for them.
0: And the teacher perspective, do you enjoy teaching online?
2: No, I don't. I don't. I'm more of a face-to-face, you know. I think there's a lot of value in that. You know, when you're learning or teaching through Zoom, for example, as we did for that period of time, students were shy about turning on their cameras. You don't know what they were thinking. You know, when you're teaching somebody or a classroom, right, and you're saying things, and you can see how the students are reacting to you. Yeah. You'll know if somebody's understood something by their facial features their body language and all that sort of stuff. And then you adjust on the spot and you kind of try to go into something a little bit more detail, or try to present it in a different way, or whatever it may be. Whereas online learning made that a little bit trickier, especially when students didn't open it and turn on their cameras and all that sort of stuff. Yeah. Definitely in person. That's how I like teaching.
0: Yeah, I think this is I think every teacher agree on that. I think so. So beyond the academic result, what do you think young people really need from their teachers? Because, you know, as example of me, I graduate from school long ago, but I'm still having that good relation with my teachers back, and they really affect me in different way. It's not just an academically way. So what do you think about that?
2: I think understanding, the more a teacher can be understanding of students in what they're going through, and trying to be open to that and supporting them through that, I think it's really important. Once again, I go back to, we often, when we think about these kinds of things, fall back on our own experiences and what we went through. And I know that when I, growing up, I went to Debney Meadows, then Debney Park in Flemington. I had a lot of teachers who were extremely supportive of me, who often went out of their way to help me, to provide opportunities, even sometimes without me asking, you know. So I had opportunities for scholarships. I had opportunities to be able to do debating, to engage in various sort of activities, leadership and other things. And my natural sort of inclination is shyness. I'm generally quite a shy sort of person, even growing up.
0: Yeah.
2: So that wasn't something that I was always comfortable in doing.
0: Yeah.
2: But through their encouragement, gentle sort of encouragement, I came out of my shell in that sense and engaged a lot. So I think nowadays, obviously, it's a very different time to when I grew up. Teachers just being a little bit more understanding of the kind of things that students are going through, and trying to support them through that. I think that's always going to be the most important thing beyond academics, and trying to help them through that.
0: So if we can give an advice for the students that they feel that they are not fitting at school, the school is not for them. So what advice you can provide for them?
2: There are a lot of students who fit that category, right?
0: Yeah.
2: They don't want to be in school. They don't want to sit in a classroom setting, in a traditional sort of setting, and listen to a teacher blab on about X, Y, and Z. And so the challenge often is not with the students. The students are open.
0: Yeah.
2: There's a lot of different pathways and different ways of teaching and different ways of learning. It's the parents and whether they're open to those opportunities. Like we talked about before, parents tend to have this very fixed sort of mindset with respect to what they want for their child, and the only taboos as well in terms of what they should be doing. As in, for example, a lot of parents don't want their child to go through the VM program, the vocational major program, because they see it as a space for dumb kids, in quotation marks. And that's not true. But they see it as such because they see it's related to their own experiences when, you know, through VCAL or whatever back in those days. So that perception there exists. And I think if parents are a little bit understanding of their child in terms of where they're at, their needs, and once again, being engaged in the learning, they would be aware if they're engaged with the teachers, with the school, and very open and transparent with their child and talking to them regularly about things that matter, then that would be very easy to do. But the challenge is often when they're not engaged.
0: Yeah.
2: And their mind is, yep, my son has to do this, and that's it. And their child at school is sitting in a classroom suffering through all lessons and classes. And us scratching our heads trying to think, okay, we want to help this student, we want to help them, you know, through this difficult period, but their parents are just not aligned, not on the same page at all. That's difficult.
1: if I could ask, so like you said, like the parents, their views, like they don't align. In some cases, do you try and help the kids, like, not go against parents' wishes, but do you like use different like forms of like helping a child like in different ways? Because I know like at my school there's like different classes, or like they'll put you in classes based on your level, you know, if you're like your beginner or your like accelerated classes and stuff. Like, do you need parental permission to do stuff like that?
2: That's a very good question. We were talking about pressure before. I think you've put me on the spot on this one, so credit to you. Fundamentally, our objective is always to support the child. But part of that process is about communication. And sometimes when you initially have a conversation with a parent, it's very much black and white. This is what I want. This is what you guys want, or what my child, this is how I want things to go. Oftentimes what happens is we approach these situations with what we call the drip method, which is bit by bit, slowly, slowly. Mm-hmm. We try to kind of chip away at that. So we have conversations all the way through, regular conversations. Mm-hmm. We involve other professionals in that, just to make sure that, you know, they don't see it as just like, oh, you are the one that's trying to do this or whatever. It's coming from a lot of people. Everyone has good intentions and all that sort of stuff. Mm-hmm. So we're not in the business of trying to force anything. We try to cultivate a trusting sort of relationship for the parents to understand that our intentions are yani safia, yani pure. Yeah. We want to help your child. Yeah. Work with us, and they can really do well if we just work together in this.
1: Yeah. Do you think that like the parents, some parents, they just like want their kids to go through the path that everybody went through, like in the sense of for example, like, you know, if their kids is like doing a different pathway than another child, like VM, do you think it's because they think that, you know, the child's not like everybody else, or that you're trying to make it seem as if their child is, you know, less than others?
2: You know, anything that's different is scary.
1: Yeah.
2: And so, you know, if a parent has gone through and seen other children and other sort of examples of this particular pathway, something different to that, it's different.
1: Mm-hmm.
2: You know, how is my child going to be able to do X, Y, and Z if they're going to do this? Because I haven't seen this before. Do you know what I mean?
1: Mm-hmm.
2: And so we understand that, and we try to create opportunities for parents to engage with the school, with you know, the professionals at the school, to support their understanding in what's available and the possibilities in any particular pathway. So we do that through, obviously I'm being in senior secondary, I'm very involved with the careers and pathways department, so that I lead alongside others. And so we have a lot of events at the school. We have a lot of we have Grand Careers Expo that we run every year, that we open to the public as well, at previous years. And so we try to kind of bridge that misunderstanding that some parents may have in relation to these sorts of things, and help them, inshallah.
0: One question before we go to break. If we talk about when is the right time for the parents and the students to think that, oh, my student want to study this in the university, or they prefer this or that? When is the correct time for them to see what exactly their children want to study in the future, from a teacher perspective?
2: I think those conversations are things as a parent you'd probably have with your child. You should be having with your child all the way through anyway. Yeah. So you'd have that understanding. And every child will be different in terms of when they're clear about what they want to do. Some, they'll come into year 7, year 8, they're very clear. I want to become a pharmacist. They're very clear. Because maybe they have a relative who's done it and it's very interesting for them, or whatever it may be. And others will all the way into year 12, right at the end of year, right now actually, I got no idea what I want to do.
0: Yeah.
2: And then that's where we have people, the careers advisors and things like that, who work with them individually and counsel them to support their understanding of opportunities and things like that. In terms of parents and when they should be having those conversations, all the way through. But in terms of exactly when, in terms of the impact on school, it's when you start to make decisions around subjects, and senior sort of secondary pathways. So maybe as students come towards the end of year eight, mm-hmm. maybe start mm-hmm. starting those conversations mm-hmm. if you hadn't already by that stage.
0: Yeah.
2: Because depending on the school, their structure may be a little bit different. So they may start, you know, VC at year nine. Mm-hmm. Some places do that. Yeah. They offer maybe a subject at year nine, a VC subject, whatever it may be, so, or a VM. So having across year eight, later in year eight, and then into year nine mm-hmm. is probably the optimal sort of period where parents need to be doing that.
0: Yeah.
2: And then all the way through, though, it's not a one-off conversation. Yeah. I just gotta. It's a conversation that's ongoing, because you know young people change their minds every 2 seconds.
0: Yeah, that's
2: and
0: right.
2: And so just being on the same page and understanding all that is really important.
0: Yeah, that's right. We will take a break and let Mr. Yasin take a break, because we're giving him too much questions. So see you after the break.
1: Yeah. And any questions, please call 9419-0155.
0: Parents, and we are waiting for your calls to come.

0: So we are welcome back everyone from the break. We are still having Mr. Yasin with us. Today is a very, I think, an interesting episode for parents, for young students who really want to know about the way of teacher think and the way of even the how students think. So if we go, so we are Eritrean youth voice show. So do you think that communities here in Australia play a role in the perspective of student in general, like the Eritrean, for example, or any other communities? Does they play a role in educations or affect the way of like building the personalities for the student in general?
1: Well, yeah, I think communities have you know, a responsibility as well to be able to support the younger generation within their communities, in terms of helping them to understand their culture, their heritage, because that's all part of learning and part of education and part of young people knowing who they are and where they fit in into the bigger, wider world. I know in the break there was some you know, music being played, and Eritrean and African and that sort of stuff. It's important, you know, especially growing up here. Young people need to know their roots, and communities are important in that sense. I know, once again, growing up, there was a lot of community events and community programs that I'd go to, and once again, it brought people together. It connected people. It helped them understand their roots, their history, you know, and what's important. Yeah, so it's important. Communities and community organizations and groups are a really important part of the education for young people.
0: Yeah. So do you think that mental health is important in when we are talking to student educations and all these things?
1: That's a really good question. And it's, I think it's actually one that as a community in general, we don't talk about very often.
0: Yeah.
1: It's one of those, I think I call them the taboo sort of topics that yeah. people like to just leave in a box somewhere.
0: As my sister says always, it's a daib and the shame.
1: Yeah, all that. Yeah, we hear that. Mental health is a huge problem. It is a massive, massive problem, not just for the Eritrean community, but across the board. But in our community, in the experiences that I'm aware of, there's a lot of problems there.
0: Yeah.
1: And part of the way I look at issues and things more broadly is that if we continue to sweep things under the carpet, uh-huh. it'll just get bigger and bigger and bigger.
0: Yeah.
1: I think part of the process of dealing with anything is just being open about it, understanding what the issue is, how it is impacting people, and then finding ways through that. We have quite a few people who work in that space now as well, uh-huh. within from the Eritrean community,
0: yeah.
1: that is.
0: Yeah.
1: And so there is a really strong and growing yeah. sort of body of Eritrean professionals in the yeah. health space,
0: yeah.
1: who can provide that sort of direction and support.
0: Yeah. Yeah. Do you think that the mental health issue increased nowadays before from the past? And if it's increased, there is a, what kind of reasons that make mental health increase?
1: Mental health issues has always been there. Yeah. yeah? So yeah. it's not something new, and it's never going to go away. I think it's always going to be there. It's just about finding ways to be able to deal with it. And in terms of our community, I think isolation mm-hmm. is an important issue, mm-hmm. Whether it's older sort of community members being isolated due to various issues, whether it's health or whatever it may be, distance, location, or whether young people not finding their place within the community and kind of that understanding of themselves and where they fit in into the world. I think that also, that is a form of isolation. Right. And so through that, you know, young people can get lost and that brings about quite a few challenges. And so I think as a community, I think we just need to be aware of that and provide opportunities for people to express those challenges and kind of work through them. I understand the sensitivities around that and people's privacies and things like that. But if we don't find ways that are appropriate for our community to be able to address these things with those understandings in terms of the need for privacy and confidentiality, then these things will only get worse. That's my view on that.
0: So we are coming to the end of our shows, so we will start with a couple of questions. So first of all, what kind of advice that you give to students in general, and then answer the first question, then I will go.
1: What kind of advice would I give to students? Respect your teachers. Step one. They're not your enemy. They're there to help you achieve all you want in life. Give them the respect that they deserve, you know, and communicate. One of the biggest problems we have with students, they don't know how to communicate. You got an issue? Communicate. You don't understand something? Communicate. Say it. Talk about it.
0: Don't be shy.
1: Don't be shy. If you're shy, if you don't want to do it in front of your classmates or your peers, wait until the end of the class. Once they all go away, go have a chat with your teacher. They will not make you feel bad in that sense.
0: There is no silly question, yeah? Teacher always say that. There is no silly question. Please ask questions.
1: So. Yes. Correct. And teachers won't judge students for those kinds of things. And they shouldn't judge students for asking questions. They should be encouraging questions, because questions suggest engagement and interest. And that's something to be applauded and encouraged. No silly questions.
0: Yeah. And second question, what kind of advice you give to parents for their children, either if it's for their academically or for their personal life? So what kind of
1: advice to parents? I'd start by asking some questions, maybe one or two questions to all the parents who are listening. When was the last time you reached out to your child's teacher? When was the last time you sat with them and talked to them about your child, what they need to do to help them improve, whether it's academics or whether it's the social aspect of it? So those are the first couple of questions I would ask parents. And if the answers to any of those is I don't remember, then it's time to either get on the laptop, email the teachers, or get on the phone and call the school and organize a meeting and set up a time. Or if parent-teacher interviews are coming up, go visit, make time, talk, engage, understand your child's needs at the school and what's happening, and then support them through that.
0: Yeah. And the third question, what advice you give to teacher in general when dealing with young students?
1: Students are young. Their centers of judgment is still developing. Don't blame them for making bad decisions or losing temper. That's part of growing up, and through that they'll become better. So be gentle with them through that. Understand what they're going through and give them space to be able to make mistakes, but learn from them as well. So how teachers sort of approach issues with students needs to be with that understanding in mind, that it's okay for them to make, you know, mistakes and things like that. Just be gentle in how you deal with them through that and help them understand how they can do it differently and how they can do it better next time.
0: Yeah. And any advice you want or anything to say in general, Mr. Yasin, for our audience today?
1: In general, look, it's education is an ever kind of evolving sort of space. Just keep pace with what's happening. Because ultimately it will just benefit yourself and your children as they grow, inshallah. So that would be my advice. Just keep engaging, have a good understanding of what's happening to support your child through it.
0: I think thank you so much, Mr. Yasin, for joining us today and for sharing your experience, perspective with us. I think one of the important messages from today's conversation is that education is not only about the grades. It's also about the support, the communication, the confidence, the culture, giving the young people the opportunity to build a positive future, and to all our young listeners, remember that your education is part of your journey, but you don't have to go through this alone. You have your teacher, you have your parents, and everyone will be supporting you when you need support. Thank you so much, Mr. Yasin, for joining today, and it was a very interested conversation with you. And what else may say you want to say?
2: I also want to say thank you very much for joining us today. It was a pleasure to hear all of your great ideas and the advice that you have for parents. I also want to say to any parents listening, you have a teacher right here in front of you, take all his advice, use it wisely. Definitely have a conversation with your kids. Being in secondary school, everything he said is 100% true, you know. It's also a big part of the students to take a step in their learning. You know, they're the one that's learning, and you know, they need to have some pride in themselves and have some confidence. I just want to say, if we're gonna be here next week, Saturday 1 to 2, if you have any questions or queries, please call us at 9419-0155, and thank you so much for listening today.
0: And don't forget to give us any feedback on our social media, and have a good day, everyone. Thank you so much.

Well, the time is going 2 p.m. It's just gone 2 p.m. It's lovely, lovely day in Melbourne. And that does mean it's time for all those in favour of swing and other jazzy things to say, aye, aye, Captain. So here's Tommy and Edith.

0: Well, now that you know what this meeting's all about, I'll ask you a question. When you answer, shout. Let's have Yank give that trumpet a try. All those in favor say aye.
1: Aye!
0: Hey, Yank Lawson, that sounded okay. We'll give you a button without delay. And now let's see if Johnny can qualify. All those in favor say aye.
1: Aye!
0: Solid, Johnny. You really fell in. Here's your button, complete with a pin. You're next, babe. See if you can get by. All those in favor say aye.
1: Aye!
0: Nice going, babe. That's the right way to play. You'll get your swing button right away. And now we'd better give Tommy a try. All those in favor say aye.
1: Aye!
0: Well, all right, Tommy. Here's a button for you. And now let's see what the Clambake 7 can do. All those in favor of swing say aye.

That's right. It's one of those rare Saturdays here on Swing and Sway where we actually play the theme song start to finish. So I might as well. It's been a while since I've chatted about the theme song. That is Tommy Dorsey and his orchestra in that recording. Edith Wright on vocals, and it was recorded back in 1939. I even have the actual date, 24th of the 8th, 1939. And of course, it featured all sorts of absolutely fabulous musicians because it is a vehicle, that tune. All those in favour of swing say aye, in order to introduce said musicians. So we had Yank Lawson featuring with a trumpet, a little bit of trumpet solo there. People like Johnny Minge on clarinet. He also featured. We had Irving Babe. Actually, I don't know his last name off the top of my head. On tenor sax, Jaime Sherlock on alto sax, Fred Stoosh. so many names. I won't list them all. Clambake 7 was certainly there. And, oh my goodness, lots of wonderful trombone players. Ward Silloway, Elmer Smith, and David Jacobs on trombone. So what a wonderful, wonderful lineup in that terrific tune that Tommy Dorsey and his orchestra wrote. But, of course, on to the housekeeping. You are tuned to 855 on the dial. That's Melbourne's 3CR. 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Just search for Swing and Sway, scroll down, and you'll see last week's show and the show from the week before that and the show from the week before that, and you get the idea. 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And that's a terrific little app. I love the fact that it's free. No subscriptions, nothing like that. It just lets you listen to this and other community stations at your fingertips. And you can search for things you like, topics you like, bookmark shows, or even get reminders about shows that you don't want to miss. Hopefully like this one. I'm Anita Harris. I think you worked that out. I'm this week's host, and this is Swing and Sway. And we will be swinging, we will be swaying, probably, and there will be great jazz standards, old, new, local, further afield, all sorts of stuff. So let's start with something brisk and bright from a lady named Wesler.

he was convinced by her catalogue of recordings and the way she recorded that she would be of interest to myself and that there would be some things I loved about her. And he was right. And one of those things was that she recorded so many of those jazz verses that I'm fond of, and that tune happened to include one. And on a personal note, she treated the tunes with such respect and interpreted them wonderfully. And that's something that I value when I listen to jazz vocalists particularly. I got a great deal of time for Wessler. Now, some quick facts about that recording of It's a Most Unusual Day. It was from an album she released in 1997 titled Teach Me Tonight. Alongside Wessler on vocals, you heard her partner and collaborator of many years, Michael Greensill on piano, and also Noel Jukes on reeds, Michael Moore on bass, and Joe LaBarbera on drums. And it was recorded in Fantasy Studios, California. And I should note that if you find yourself looking for her albums, there are many to choose from. Some are recorded under the name Wesslia Whitfield, and others Wessler. She changed it, simplified it, I guess, later, truncated it, abridged it later in her career. But some quick facts on the tune itself. It was composed by Jimmy McHugh with lyrics by Harold Adamson, and it was introduced in 1948 in the musical film A Date with Judy. Jane Powell sang it in the opening scene, and she sang it again in the film's finale. And then Elizabeth Taylor also lip-synced to it. She did not sing. So if you see that movie and you think she's singing it, you're wrong. You're so wrong. And she had someone else singing that. In fact, it was ghost singer Jean McLaren's voice in that quite nice rendition, I thought. But hopefully you've committed all of that to memory. There will be a test at the end of the show. And if you aren't paying close attention, how can you face me? Oh, okay. That's tragic. As a segue, while you're listening to the recording of this next tune, which is called How Can You Face Me, I'll work on my segues.

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1: I hope you will be a part of your community radio station. You know we appreciate it. But that tune I just played was How Can You Face Me? And I'll admit it bears a passing, well, it does to me anyway, bear a passing resemblance to another tune. Because when I played it, thinking I'll pop it into this show, I was sitting there driving myself crazy trying to remember what it reminded me of. And I eventually landed on The Song Has Ended, that I thought it sounded a little bit like, maybe, yes, maybe. I don't know. But there are so many notes and phrases that call to mind other phrases in other tunes that it's going to happen. There's only so many notes, but there are millions of tunes. And yes, there those call-outs, sometimes the call-outs are quite deliberate too. In this case, I couldn't find anything noting that the phrase was a quote in the tune or that it was based on it, an adaptation. Though I did note that How Can You Face Me, the song you just heard, was used itself in another adaptation released by Elvis Costello in 2020 titled Hey Clock Face. But back to How Can You Face Me. It was written by Andy Razaf and Fats Waller. So you think the release would be by Fats Waller and his Rhythm. And there is a 1934 recording, that's the year it came out, that is by Fats and Co. But they put that out in October 1934. And I had to listen to that recording. God, it's fun. I had a hankering to hear the lyrics for it. And Fats is having a bit of fun in the middle of the tune, calling out, "Hey, you dirty dog, get out of my street," which is pretty great. But back to the recording. I am on a number of tangents today. The actual first recording was released in August 1934, and it was by Glenn Gray and the Casa Loma Orchestra with a vocal chorus by Kenneth Sargent. So, for reasons that shall remain a mystery, they beat Fats to releasing his own tune. But the recording I played was both more local and more recent, relatively speaking. It was a terrific track from the 1983 album released by Ralph Sutton called Partners in Crime. And his partners on that recording were on bass, Milt Hinton, on drums, Len Bernard, on piano, Ralph Sutton, on trumpet, Bob Bernard, and, well, that's about it. So, look, I'm going to keep going on the Australian recordings for the next few tunes, I think. I have a pair queued up with Something Precious from Ruby Carter. Get it? Ruby? Precious? Okay, I'll keep working on my segues.
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Okay, the show, we're past the halfway mark. It feels like I just got here. But you are listening to Swing and Sway on 3CR. 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Although I'm telling you all this and you're listening, so thank you. Now, the tune, the first in that pair of tunes that I played, featured Australia's own Ruby Carter. And a wonderful lady, born in Glasgow, but lived and worked here in the early 70s and quickly became a fixture in the jazz scene. Had a long career too. Born in 1937, she actually died about 12 years ago now, which isn't that long ago. And it was a terrific career, and she was very popular and very well known. That particular track was from a 1994 album titled To Ruby From Ruby, and much of the album was recorded in a Melbourne studio, but not the track you just heard. So it means we do have a slightly different personnel than some of the other tracks that I have played over the years. It was live at the Continental Cafe, and it featured Barney McCall on piano, Doug DeVries on guitar, Russell Smith on trumpet, lovely solo too, Steve Hadley on bass, Peter Scouse Jones on drums, and Ruby Carter singing that beautiful tune, I Cover the Waterfront, that was published originally, not the recording of it, but it was published back in 1933 and composed by Johnny Green with lyrics by Edward Heyman. And for years, years, I thought it was a story of a woman gazing at the ocean, waiting for her lost love to return from war. But apparently, no. It really wasn't. It was in fact inspired by Max Miller's 1932 best-selling novel of the same name. And in that book, a reporter is investigating a waterfront smuggling operation and becomes romantically involved with the daughter of the man he's investigating. So it's all about forbidden love, really. Now, the second recording that I played was from an album I keep returning to. I listen to it and have done for more than two decades now. I often wish they'd recorded more in this configuration, but they have recorded many things over the years, talented musicians all. You can still see them live too, working together quite regularly. The album was the first one. The year it was released was 2002, and the trio was Bob Sedergreen on piano, Ivan Rosa on bass, and Sonia Horbelt on drums. The talent is undeniable. And look, I've talked about the album before, but in a quick refresher for you, it was recorded, well, about a quarter of a century ago, that lineup was in residence at El Primo in Carlton's Lygon Street. And the many regulars who of that gig often urged that the trio to record something that they could take home and enjoy when they weren't at this wonderful restaurant. And they eventually did, and there was great rejoicing. The tune was All Blues, and it was originally composed by Miles Davis. And look, while I'm on the subject of the wonderful Mr. Sedergreen, before I move on, I'm going to mention that he does have a show next month with not one, but two Sedergreens. He could never have too many Sedergreens. And they have friends too. So you have a little time to plan, though these things can sneak up on you and tickets do sell fast. But the basic details are that on the 28th of November, oh, it's actually next month, 7:30 p.m. Bob Sedergreen and friends will be at the Cool Room Northern Arts Hotel. Great lineup too. As I said, the pianist, of course, is Mr. Bob Sedergreen. And on sax, Mal Sedergreen. On bass, Clive Harrison. On drums, Mark Voud. And they have a special guest, Rohan Wallace, on trumpet, flugelhorn and vocals. Be there. And if I do remember, occasionally I forget these things, but I will share that on our page so you can pop that in your diary and not miss it at all. Okay, so we are going to move on to another tune now, and it's a wonderful piece. It's a little more blues, or something about the blues.

That song was written by Arthur Hamilton. And if you're wondering where you've heard that name before, while he wasn't a prolific writer, composer, he is the person responsible for Cry Me a River, and also released by the same vocalist you just heard. That was Julie London. And About the Blues is the tune's name. It was the title track of an album issued in 1957 by Miss London on vocals, of course. And you also heard Willie Smith on alto sax, Maynard Ferguson on trumpet, Barney Kessel on guitar, and Shelley Main on drums. And the lovely Russ Garcia arranged and conducted that very orchestral recording that was more about the blues than it was the blues still. Okay, one more quick bit of gig talk, and then I think I'll play a couple of tunes back to back. This is about the time of the show I start doing the math and trying to work out what I could fit in. But there is something wonderful happening at the Paris Clat tomorrow. It's a show called Yolly Sings Billy. So performed by Yolanda Ingley, Joe on vocals, wonderful person and wonderful vocalist. Joe Abbott on piano. If you haven't heard her play, oh, please do. Johnny O'Hagan on double bass. Sean Nile on trumpet and Aaron Searle on saxophone. It's a terrific show. Yolanda Ingley, she's been around part of the Melbourne music scene for the past two decades, cut her teeth on jazz with the Alan Lee Quartet in the 80s, and is now a regular guest singer with the acclaimed Pearly Shells Big Band, regular performer at the Paris Cat too. Yolanda's tribute, though, this is to the inimitable Billie Holiday, and she embraces her first love, her roots, her heart, her soul, her biggest influence in this show. Highly recommended. So to wrap up the basics, Yolly Sings Billie at the Paris Cat, Sunday the 11th of October at 6:30 p.m. I'm going to swing back to Australian recordings since I'm having so much fun with them, and today's a two Bob show. We've already heard some Bobs. We've heard Bernard and Seda Green so far, although rather different recordings. I'm going to swing back to Mr. Bernard in the first of this next pair, and I admit I threw it into the show because of the Ralph Sutton tune that I featured right at the beginning, or fairly close to the beginning of the show. It had Bob Bernard on trumpet too, actually, and I became convinced that it sounded like another tune, so I went looking for the other tune to convince myself I was right, and I found this recording of it. So enjoy.

Okay, that bracket began with "The Song Is Ended," Irving Berlin tune that he published in 1927, and it was from an album titled Cornet Chop Suey. And yes, it's safe to draw conclusions about what Bob was playing in that recording. The song is ended. You heard Bob Bernard on cornet, Johann Bijek on piano, Lars Erik Eriksson on guitar, Ollie Nyman on piano, and Kate Nygren. And yes, for at least some of those names were Swedish, it was Bob Bernard in Sweden. And I closed the bracket with Australian vocalist and author Christine Sullivan. Lovely recording from 1993 from an album called Live at Mietta's. And for the uninitiated or the very young, Mietta's was an iconic Melbourne restaurant run by Mietta O'Donnell and hosted jazz for many, many years before closing in 1996. And that was only a few years after Christine captured her album. Wonderful musicians. We heard, obviously, Jerry Alsop on bass, Darren Ferrugia on drums, Doug Duvries on guitar, and Joe Chindamo on piano, and Christine Sullivan on vocals, singing On a Clear Day, Lerner and Lane, Alan J. Lerner and Burton Lane. Now, the math is against me, so I'm going to have to rush. My hour is done. Andrew's hour is about to begin at 3 p.m. Steam Radio is leaving the proverbial station, and I'm leaving the literal station. So stay tuned for Steam, then Jazz on a Saturday, and I'll leave you with a little Louis Armstrong, and I hope you enjoy it. Till next time, thanks for listening.

my heart gets a chill. I feel such a thrill. My feet won't keep still when they swing that music. Rhythm like that puts me in a trance. Oh, you can't blame me for wanting to dance. From what I understand, it must be just grand.

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Open your windows, open your doors, and let everybody know that you're listening to Steam Radio. You heard right, folks. Steam Radio is on the air. This is your host, Andrew Nolte, and for the next hour, we'll be playing music from the 1920s and the 1930s and some oddities before and after. However the mood will take me, one never really can tell, so my psychologist says. Anyway, I hope you're having a wonderful weekend so far. Plenty of music as usual on 3CR every Saturday and broadcast live from the Smith Street Studios here at 3CR. Without further ado, we're going to kick off the hour with a little bit of Ambrose and his orchestra from 1934, the Decca years, and it's probably the only records people could really afford back then, I suppose, during the greatest of depressions. Anyway, let's start off with a good old good one here, Stars Fell on Alabama.

And that was Exactly Like You, Ambrose and His Orchestra, with vocals there by Sam Brown. And just before that, we had Trees, which is a very old tune. That was the 1931 treatment of it with Ben Selvin and his orchestra. Now for another stalwart of the dance music scene, I suppose, from the 20s and 30s, the 1930s recording of Isham Jones and his orchestra with a tune called It's Sunday Down in Caroline. And it sounds like a rip-off of another tune, actually. You be the judge.

sweet music in the morning breeze. Folks can stay in bed till any time they please. It's Sunday down in Caroline.

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Now I never had a thrill till I held your hand. I don't know what it is, but I understand that it's something new, it's different, it's grand, oh baby. When you kiss, I know I miss a beat or two in my heart, but I don't mind, there's nothing more to live for. What if I should die, travel the world? I would have to climb the heavenly stair, and wouldn't it be hell if you weren't there, oh baby?

That was Hell Camp Bernie's Orchestra from 1928. We had Oh Baby. And now we've got a little bit of Freddie Martin and his orchestra. Take us back to the Great Depression years. We have When Tomorrow Comes.

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Better back announce those last ones there, just in case you're searching around through your collections trying to find them yourself. Probably help to know who they were. We had Henry Hall and the BBC Dance Orchestra with I Cover the Waterfront. I believe most of you out there would probably be more familiar with the Louis Armstrong version. And we had Hal Kemp with Oh Baby. I think I might have already mentioned that. Not to worry. And we also had, what's his name? Freddie Martin there with his dance orchestra there. He was saxophonist of note. And that was When Tomorrow Comes. And Ambrose and his orchestra with Isn't This a Lovely Day, which we finished on there. Yeah, well, time for a crusty old 78 here. I've got Irving Aronson and his Commanders with a hot novelty number called The Pump Song. So whatever you're doing, stop it now and all hands to the pump.

Yes, I thought I'd be smart and I'd put on a CD there. In fact, they're just as unreliable as the 78s. Can you believe that? Incredible. Yeah, it makes you think that after all this time of man's hard work and women's hard work at inventing things that we have not really... We've come full circle back to caveman days. Anyway, here we go. This should work. Waring's Pennsylvanians. I've never seen a straight banana. Do with it as you will.

0: can procure a jolly striped banana.
1: I'll have it, I'll look in every place, and this can possibly be their case. There ain't no striped banana.
2: There is one, you'll see it now. It's a wow, oh, and how.
1: And what can this be that you have?
2: No, you know.

forgotten yet, so listen, each lovesick bone. If you have someone who

And that was Jane Green. No, it wasn't. That was Esther Walker. Esther Walker, yeah, that's right. On Brunswick here, yeah. 1926, this one here. You gotta know how to love. There you go. And, well, I've got been dragging this record around for a little while. This is the 2FC Studio Dance Orchestra from Sydney. And it's conducted by Eric Pearce. It's an Australian record, recorded in 1926. And it's been running out of months in this year to be able to play this for its 100th birthday, I suppose. All the great 1926 recordings, which were done at the Homebush Studios there for Columbia, after British, the UK division of the Columbia, you know, gramophone company of Hayes Middlesex, gave us a second-hand recording, acoustic recording outfit, and it was good enough for Australia, I suppose. And, well, in 1926, it was better than nothing. And, yeah, well, we recorded some popular dance bands from around the traps, and, this is one of the early radio studios orchestras here with a very popular tune, which is about... recorded 2 years beyond its, popular year. It's 1924 that this tune, Indian Love Call, came out, and it was popularized by Isham Jones's orchestra on the Brunswick label. Anyway, here's a bunch of fair dinkum Aussies giving it a red hot go. They're all professional musicians, of course, but extremely, you know, I'd say new to the idiom of American dance music. But I like this. I like it a lot. It doesn't swing like, it doesn't sort of swing along like American dance music, nor British dance music. It sort of has its own sort of, I guess, lilt. Anyway, you be the judge. Here we go. This one will work.

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And before that, we had Until Today, Ambrose and his orchestra. Bit of Ambrose today. That's all right. Such a big band, isn't it? 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Would have been amazing to be there in, you know, in person and be, you know, confronted with this enormous wall of sound. It's like five saxophones and four trombones and four trumpets and all that. And, you know, they played every night and probably twice on a Saturday. It would have been just, yeah. Oh, if I had a time machine. I don't know what I'd give for a time machine. I'd probably want whatever I gave for it back afterwards. Anyway. And we had Sing, A Happy Little Thing from the motion picture Forward March. Ted Weems and his orchestra with the vocal refrain by Parker Gibbs, of course. And there's no special prizes for getting that one right, is there? Anyway, we're sort of running out of time, really, for Steam Radio. But do stick around, as we've got Jazz on a Saturday coming up at 4 p.m. and runs through till 5:30, and give you all the lowdown, all the skinny on what's happening in the jazz scene in and around town and internationally, because I'd no doubt it's probably busier internationally and maybe even better. Who knows? But always worthwhile staying tuned and having a listen. And also remember, next Saturday, be sure to tune in from 2 o'clock for Swing and Sway and Steam Radio from 3 o'clock. Make it a habit. And subscribe. Why not? Anyway, I better get you into the mood for jazz on a Saturday, so I'll pop on something here. You know, it's strictly in my style, I suppose. Strictly legitimate, you know, dignity. Always dignity. So, anyhow, I'll leave you with this beautiful thought, and you'll hear from me next time. Toodle-pip.

G'day and welcome to Jazz on a Saturday, which is brought to you every week by the Victorian Jazz Club. My name's John Trudinger and I'm going to be your host for the next 90 minutes with a selection of classic jazz recordings plus news of jazz events coming up around town in the near future. 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

0: Thanks very much.
1: And that was Stevenson's Rockets, recorded live at the Emerald Hotel in South Melbourne in 2014. The tune, Gate Mouth, and it featured Joe Stevenson on the bass saxophone, Chris Ludowick on trombone, Ian Smith on the cornet, and Stevie Grant on piano. And of course, that same group can be heard every Wednesday evening at the Emerald Hotel in South Melbourne. Well, I hope you caught our 50th anniversary program last Saturday. The program extended for 2 hours, and if you did miss it, you can still listen to it by going to the 3CR website, 3cr.org.au, clicking on programs, going to the alphabetical J, and Jazz on a Saturday, and the date, the 3rd of October. We had a lot of material to play and we ran out of time, so I thought I'd play a couple of tunes that didn't make the cut. First of all, let's hear Washboard Blues, played by Bob Bernard on the cornet, and he was accompanied by Chris Hopkins on the piano, and that came from the second Bob Bernard Jazz Party, which was held in the year 2000.

0: Thank you.
1: That was Washboard Blues, a Hoagy Carmichael composition, played beautifully there by Bob Bernard on cornet, and he was accompanied by Christian Hopkins on the piano. One of the highlights of the 2007 jazz party was this tune I'm going to play now, Is You Is or Is You Ain't My Baby, and it features Nicky Parrott on vocals and the bass, and Peter Gordian on trumpet and vocals.

0: you is still my pretty baby.
1: But it seems, baby, my soul's gone out in your heart.
0: It's a terrible thing. Well, you know, a man is a creature.
1: That's
0: except
1: me,
0: you, darling.

0: Fabulous, gorgeous, beautiful.
1: And that was the first time Peter Gordian and Nicky Parrott had played together. The rapport was tremendous. And the rest of the group there, Don Stewart on trombone, Bob Settergreen piano, Andy Bale on guitar, and Al Brown on the drums. Well, the Australian Jazz Museum has produced lots of terrific CDs of Australian jazz, and one of them was the Jazz from the Archives, featured Jim Lufnan's Indigo 5, and the piano player in this group was Ross Collins, and I'm going to play a solo by Ross now, and it's the famous Honky Tonk Train Blues.

And that was Ross Collins with Melex Lewis's Honky Tonk Train Blues. And that was recorded in 1973 by Ron Halstead at La Pion Coffee Lounge in Canterbury. And Ross Collins was a really wonderful piano player. Unfortunately, he died far too young, and as a result, he's barely remembered these days. Well, this is another honky tonk, Honky Tonk Town, and it's played by the Des Cam Band.

And that was the Des Cam Jazz Band with Honky Tonk Town. Des, of course, on the cornet, Dave Hetherington on the clarinet, Ron Rosser drums, John Cox banjo, Dave Myers on the bass, Barry Hurst on piano, and Herb Jennings on trombone. And that was recorded back in 2005. And just a reminder that the Des Cam Jazz Band will be playing at the Victorian Jazz Club for the Christmas breakup on December the 12th. And that's become something of a regular tradition now to have Des Cam play the Christmas function. Well, let me run you through other upcoming events at the Victorian Jazz Club. The 10th of October, that's tonight, Smithy's Harlem Swings. And the leader, of course, is Ian Smith on cornet and vocals, with Richard Mander on the bass, Shane Ryle on guitar, David Allardyce on piano, Paul Finnis on reeds, Chris Ludwig on trumpet, and Cal Duffy on the drums. And that's at the Victorian Jazz Club at the Clayton RSL, 171 Carinish Road, Clayton. And the music starts at 8 and continues until 11, but the doors open at 7 and there's a bar and a bistro available and, of course, a dance floor for the dancers. Then on Sunday, April the 18th, an afternoon session at the Victorian Jazz Club from 2 until 5. Same venue, Clayton RSL, 171 Carinish Road in Clayton. But the band on that occasion will be the Pearly Shells Hot Six. And that's a special Sunday afternoon event for the dancers. Then looking ahead to the 24th of October, a regular Saturday night gig featuring Shiraz. And the leader of this band is Matt Dixon, who plays the trombone, with Adrian Devante on the reeds, Miles Itzo on trumpet, Michael Hanley on banjo, Stephanie Bell on bass, and Gideon Marcus is the drummer. Stepping forward into November, and the Louisiana Shakers will be the band on Saturday, November the 14th, and then 2 weeks after that, the Syncopators will be the featured band. That's November the 28th. And as I already mentioned, on December the 12th, the Des Cam Jazz Band will be officiating for the Christmas break. Now, bookings in advance are advised for facilitating table allocations, and the bookings can be made by clicking on the Victorian Jazz Club website, vjc.org.au, clicking on events, and then on the RSVP button for the event of your choice. 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And meals can be booked by ringing the Clayton RSL on 9544 1035, and they can be eaten in the bistro or, by request, they can be delivered to the jazz room. If you do need to speak to somebody, you could call Rhonda on 9848 7920, or Virginia, who's on 9570 5884. Back to music now, and the next recording I'm going to play is called Mobile Blues. And it's played by the Oliver Smith Incomparables.

And Mobile Blues comes from a hot off the press CD called Stomp Your Stuff from the Oliver Smith Incomparables. Andrew Oliver, piano player, and Hal Smith, the ubiquitous Hal Smith on the drums, were the co-leaders, with Colin Hancock on cornet, TJ Muller on trombone, Andy Shum on the clarinet, Jacob Elsbuck on the banjo, Dan Ambrose bass, and as I mentioned, Hal Smith was the drummer. Let's hear now from the Storyville Jazz Tet with My Monday Date.

my Monday date was recorded in the mid-1990s by the Storyville Jazz Tet. It featured Mel Jennings on the cornet, Lockie Thompson on alto sax, Vern Moore on trombone, John Cox on banjo, Hans Kasemeyer was the piano player, Dennis Ashton on the bass, and the leader, Alan Leake, on the drums. Well, cornet player Bobby Hackett was a wonderful melodic player. This one I'm going to play now is called How Long Did I Dream? It's not a well-known tune, but have a listen to it.

And that tune was called How Long Did I Dream, composed by Jimmy Van Heusen and played there by Bobby Hackett on the trumpet or cornet, I'm not sure which, and he was accompanied by Nat Ray piano, Irv Manning bass and Johnny Vine on the drums. And that was recorded at the Backstage Club in Milwaukee in 1951. Stepping back 1 year now to 1950 and Ade Monsborough with his own composition, Tell the Boys You Saw Me.

Tell the Boys You Saw Me, originally recorded on the Jazz Art label and subsequently released as part of the Australian Jazz Museum Traditionalists Jazz Collection. And apart from Ade Mosber, the Late Hour Boys there comprised a bunch of Adelaideans: Bruce Gray on the clarinet, Lou Fisher on piano, Johnny Malpass on the banjo, and Bob Wright on the bass. But Roger Bell was there on the washboard as well. And of course, the vocalist was Ade Mosber. You're listening to Jazz on a Saturday, brought to you every week by the Victorian Jazz Club. And the Victorian Jazz Club is in session tonight with the band Smithy's Harlem Swings. That's at the Clayton RSL, 171 Carinish Road, Clayton. And I believe there still are some seats available. Next, we're going to hear from Duke Ellington with Louis Armstrong. And the tune is called The Beautiful American.

And that was The Beautiful American, a composition of Duke Ellington. And Duke Ellington was playing on that recording along with the Louis Armstrong All-Stars, comprising Trummy Young on trombone, Barney Bigard on clarinet, Mort Herbert bass, and Danny Barcelona on the drums. And that was recorded in 1961. The next tune I'm going to play is called Mandy Make Up Your Mind, and it's played by the Baker Baldwin Radiogram Washboards from a CD, Ozark Blues, on the Stomp Off label.

Mandy, make up your mind. The trumpet player was Bob Henderson, with Johnny McCarthy on clarinet, Tony Baldwin piano, Ian Date on banjo, Tom Baker was playing the baritone sax there, and Len Bernard was on the washboard. Now let's hear some more of Tom Baker, this time playing the alto sax, and it's his own composition, Grafton Blues.

And that was the Hot Club of Ashfield, a group led by Tom Baker, with his own composition, Grafton Blues. And the lineup there, Tom Baker on alto sax, Ian Date on guitar, Pat Wade also on guitar, and Tony Burkos also on guitar, with David Seidel on the bass. And that was recorded in 1994 and issued on the La Brava label. You're listening to Jazz on a Saturday, which is been brought to you, as always, by the Victorian Jazz Club. And the Victorian Jazz Club is in session tonight with Smithy's Harlem Swings. Doors open at 7 and music from 8 until 11. And that's at the Clayton RSL, 171 Carinish Road in Clayton. The following Sunday week, on the 18th of October, the Pearly Shells Hot Six will be playing at the Clayton RSL. That's Sunday afternoon between 2 and 5 p.m. And then on the 24th of October, Shiraz will be returning. Same venue, Clayton RSL, 171 Carinish Road, Clayton. And doors open at 7 as usual, and music from 8 until 11. Other events coming up around town. Margie Lou Dwyer will be at the Clay Pots Evening Star tonight at the South Melbourne Markets, starting at 7 p.m. Tomorrow, the Punters will be at the Punters Club Hotel at 376 Brunswick Street, Fitzroy, starting at 3 p.m. And I believe the Louisiana Shakers will be at the Clyde Hotel before that, starting at 1, I think. That's the Clyde Hotel in Carlton, of course. On Wednesday night, Stevenson's Rockets will be at the Emerald Hotel in South Melbourne, with music starting at 7. Another event tonight, at the Wesley Ann at 250 High Street, Northcote, Christine Minetta, Adam Rudiger combo will be making a tribute to Nina Simone. That's between 8 and 10:30 p.m. Bob Sedergren and Friends, featuring Jackie Gordon, will be playing at the Classic Southside in Elsenwick also tonight. And Thursday the 15th, La Mauvaise Reputation at the Edinburgh Castle, Sydney Rose Brunswick. That's in the evening. And then on Sunday the 18th of October, Ultra Fox will be at the Ballarat Jazz Club. And that will feature Peter Baylor, the leader, plus Georgia Brooks on the vocals, Sam O'Halloran, Steve Temple, Jonathan Hunt, and Howard Cairns. That's the Ballarat Jazz Club. Bookings there, 0456 689 123. Also on Sunday the 24th of October at 7:30 p.m. at Hamer Hall, D.D. Bridgewater will be in attendance. Then on Sunday the 25th of October, Mississippi Jazz Band will be back at the Mornington Civic Bowls Club in Duns Road, Mornington, between 1:30 and 4:30 in the afternoon. And the band there will be Ken Collins on trumpet, Frank Carter trombone, Graham Pender clarinet, Eileen McIntyre piano, Peter McIntyre sousaphone, Graham Michelle on the drums, and he is the leader. No booking required. And don't forget the Wangaratta Jazz Festival, starting on Friday the 30th of October and going through till the 1st of November. Lots of different bands. Fiona Boys and the Fortune Tellers, Pearly's Big Band, Tamara Coulden, John Hunt's Blue Devils, Shuffle Club, James Morrison, and the Wangaratta Symphony Orchestra. That's Wangaratta Festival at the end of the month. Let's hear now from Steve Waddell's Creole Bells. That's B-E-L-L-S. And they're playing Creole Bells, B-E-L-L-E-S.

And that's part of a two CD set on the Bill Armstrong collection. Steve Waddell, the leader, on trombone, Vic Petritis on cornet, and Jeff Pratt on the clarinet, Doug Rawson piano, John Brown banjo, and Peter Cass on the tuba. Catherine Russell, I think, is one of the greatest living jazz vocalists, and let's hear her now with Old Man River.

And that was the wonderful Catherine Russell live at the Lincoln Center, and a great band backing her, led by John Eric Kelso on trumpet, with John Allred trombone, Evan Arntzen on the reeds, Matt Munisteri guitar, Ben Peterson piano, Russell Hall bass, and Domo Branch on the drums. Let's go back now to 1948, and this is Frank Johnson's fabulous Dixielanders with Bienville Blues.

Bienville Blues was played there by Frank Johnson's Dixielanders, with Frank Johnson on the trumpet, Warwick Dyer trombone, Jeff Kitchen clarinet, Jeff Bland piano, Jack Connolly banjo, Wes Brown on the drums. And that was originally recorded on the Ampersand label and reissued on the HTB label. In fact, this was the first CD issued on the HTB label back in 2002. The HTB label was produced by Roger Bilby, and Roger and Anne had a budgerigar named Henry, so HTB stood for Henry the Budge. Let's go to Sydney now and listen to a band led by Dan Barnett, trombonist Dan Barnett, and the tune Just Squeeze Me.

two fine vocalists there, Dan Barnett and George Washing Machine. Dan, of course, on trombone as well, and George Washing Machine on violin. Cyril Bevan was on the drums, Peter Locke piano, Chuck Morgan on guitar, Craig Scott bass. Paul Furness was on the clarinet, I think. Bill Burton on the trumpet. Well, we're running out of time, so I can only play part of the next recording. I'm going to play the vocal part of I'm Through With Love, and it features Bill Howard on the vocals, accompanied by Graham Coyle.

Well, that's it for Jazz on a Saturday for another week. I've been John Trudinger. I hope you've enjoyed the program, and do tune in again next week when Geoffrey Tobin will be your presenter here on 3CR Community Radio. And don't forget, Smithy's Harlem Swings will be playing at the Victorian Jazz Club tonight.

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0: You're listening to, and this one's introduced by, On 3CR. A program where we listen to tracks from an album introduced by the artist who made the album. Brought to you by Mars, Matt, Molly, and Luna. Thanks for listening. And this one's introduced by...
1: Hi, we're my guardian angel.
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0: My guardian angel has been a band in many forms at this point in the project. I feel like we started making visual art together before we started making music together.
1: Yeah, so I think the music collaboration started to come really naturally after we'd... Because we met at art school and then started being in bands together and dropped out of art school to go on tour at the same time, of course. No regrets. And I think the collaboration just became really easy from then.
0: Yeah.
1: We started writing down things the other one had said that got turned into lyrics and turned into songs, and it just was a really natural...
0: Yeah, a lot of stuff right there. That was funny. Yeah, I feel like we always struggle to talk about how the project actually begun, because it kind of, when we met, we just kind of started doing this, and it's turned into this, and it could keep turning into other things. Who knows?
1: Yeah, it's so free-flowing. We... make so much stuff within Guardian Angel that's not music as well.
0: Yeah.
1: And yeah, I think we'll continue to collaborate in other ways outside of music, but like, God, we love making music.
0: Love music. Hello Love is our debut album, which is coming out on October 2nd via Blossom Rot Records.
1: Best label ever. We love.
0: And we are launching it at our album launch on October 10th with Callista, Baby Uzu, Hugh F, and Nicholas Curry DJing. And we'll have an exhibition of all of the visual art that went into making the album and we made kind of alongside making the album. You can find tickets and the location because it's secret. Through our website and our Instagram.
2: Colorblind to everything that's pink.
1: We were really, really fast with the first two EPs that we put out. We like wrote them, recorded them, put them out straight away.
0: Mm.
1: And we spent a lot more time on the album.
0: Yeah.
1: I think it's been... When did we first start writing? A year and a half ago?
0: Yeah.
1: The beginnings of some of the early songs.
0: When did you move in?
1: I moved in July last year.
0: I think that's when we started. I think we started writing the album when we started living together.
1: Mm.
0: So a year and a half ago. That's still not that long of time. Not that long of time. Great sentence structure. You'll hear that lyrically throughout the album. Really.
1: We've been consistent through the whole time. It's changed around a lot. We've had other people come in and out. We've got Tom Pleasant's guitarist and producer has made this album for us and has played a lot of the guitar on this album.
0: Mm. And produced our other EPs as well.
1: Yeah. And Tom Atkinson plays drums on some of the tracks that Buffy doesn't play drums on. We recorded a lot of it, the four of us, in Tom and Tom's old house in Box Hill in a home studio that they'd set up together.
0: Some of it just in the living room.
1: Yeah.
0: As well, we didn't do it all in the studio. A lot of jamming the songs until it felt right. And we play with a bigger band. We got our friend Shelby also singing in the live band sometimes, and my little brother Zave. And we've got lots of friends who come.
1: Yeah, we've got it for our upcoming album launch. We've got, I think, 8 extra singers that we've got to have a beautiful little choir,
0: shout
1: which we're really excited
0: our
1: about.
0: Angel choir.
1: Yeah.
0: But
1: we really kind of invite collaboration from our friends and from people if they want to come be in the band for a second or do a song or write a song or
0: I don't ever want the band to become a static thing.

0: We started, especially when we started being friends, I think, and this is kind of something that'll follow through in the album, is that
1: we love each other a lot
0: and we realized that a lot of our other friends were not being very good friends. Okay. And it was like we both started to have just life stuff happening and going through stuff and realizing that we were the kind of people that could really be there for each other. And we started saying, "You must be my guardian angel," to each other before
1: we made the band.
0: And I think I did this home job tattoo at the kitchen table for Arda that says, "You must be my guardian angel."
1: Yeah.
0: Definitely before we'd written any music together.
1: I love my tattoo. And then this was on my birthday. Yeah. I had a bad birthday and you were my guardian angel.
0: Drove you around, gave you a tattoo.
1: Yeah.
0: It's all going to be okay.
1: Yeah. It was actually amazing. Saved the day. Yeah.
0: And I feel like this album is really, it feels like a debut. It's very welcome to the world.
1: Yeah.
0: The first track we wrote later on in the album process and is really like a kind of contextualizing and welcoming you to the album.
1: Yeah, to the record and the thoughts. Yeah, I feel like Hello Love and Hi Baby, Hello Love the album name and Hi Baby the name of the first track, both. When you just used to say Hello Love a lot and I thought it was cute. But then we were kind of thinking Hello Love is like the first things you would say to a baby to welcome them to the world. And I feel like we went through that kind of time of like becoming an adult where you're like, okay, there are things that I love about being alive and there are things I'm really not very keen on that might perhaps be really quite painful and hard, and there are problems that I don't know what to do about, but I know that I have to do something about them. And I feel like Hello Love as an album name and Hi Baby as kind of an intro track is to kind of try to give that context of like we were there going through things that happened to you and you're probably all through your life when you're figuring out how to be a human and exist amongst other humans, where we were going like, why didn't someone say this to me? Why didn't someone warn me about this?
0: When I was a kid and everyone was telling me the world was all going to be fine and great, I was like, someone could have, that means at some point you have to wake up and realize that there's all these awful problems and things happening.
1: Yeah.
0: Can be honest with me.
1: And I feel like real waking up to the idea of like, I've got free will. If someone tells me something, I don't have to take that as a truth, an undeniable truth. I can make up my own opinions on things. And being like, why didn't someone sit me down as a kid and go, this is a list of things that people will say to you that you can make up your own opinion about. I don't know. And that's what we were trying to do with Hi Baby.

0: Bluebird, the next track, is one of the first ones we wrote, or the first ones we really finished off.
1: Yeah, we've got notes for this one. We wrote Bluebird, first song we finished for album.
0: That's all we got. Wow.
1: Yeah.
0: That's as far as we got.
1: You came one day, I was like brushing my teeth or something, and you came into the bathroom with your little guitar.
0: With my broken, it's like green nylon string acoustic guitar that like
1: is three-quarter
0: snapping off, and I didn't have a capo, so I've got like a pencil and two hair ties tied to it. It's the most DIY.
1: It's got like three tuning pegs.
0: Yeah, you have to pull the tuning pegs off of the other to
1: and go and put them onto the other ones to tune it. And you come and you play me Bluebird on the windowsill. I wonder what you'd hear if you shut up. And I was like, that. I wonder what you'd hear if you shut up. Like, that's so good.
0: Yeah, I was experiencing a lot of, I feel like there's a lot of kind of that underlying angry throughout this, I mean, album, but particularly in this song, it's like the everything could be beautiful if you just opened up and talked about your feelings, or like stopped and listened and thought about what you want and what you care about. I feel like I was having a lot of confrontations and conflicts with people where they were just like trying to hide.
1: Or like waiting for you to finish talking so they can talk.
0: Yeah, exactly.
1: Not you know, actually when trying you're, to have a conversation.
0: Yeah, you can see someone like waiting to butt in.
1: Sometimes.
0: Driving me crazy. And yeah, I just couldn't help. I kept wanting to just tell people to shut up. It was like, yeah. I kept leaking out of me. And I was like, I got to put it in a song in a way that I can just start yelling it into a mic.
1: There's a lot of joy out of anger in this. It's like so much stuff in the world is so messed up and like we can't get over it. But and it feels like there's many things to do, but the coping mechanism of being like, well, la la la la la la la la, is very consistent throughout.

0: Yes, the next song on the album is Two Straws, which quite directly is us. We are two straws.
1: Two straws.
0: Just two straws.
1: Just two little straws. We also grew two straws in the garden.
0: We did grow two straws.
1: And you used to make all like you used to make all your demos in the garden.
0: Yeah, I think in a lot of the in the Two Straws demo, initial one, there's all the bird sounds in the background. We're hoping to release
1: our demos at some point.
0: All the demos is like kind of a deluxe version of the album at some point. So maybe that'll be for the world to hear one day.
1: Only if you want it enough.
0: But yeah, we've been really, I mean, you'll find later there's a track, Phoenix Garden. We're very all about the make what we can from the garden and from our concreted over like two veggie patches, and AstroTurf is what we've got of a garden.
1: Unfortunately, it's not.
0: And yeah, doing what we can and managing to grow two straws, and like that's enough. That makes us happy. Taking that,
1: yeah,
0: being like, yes, success.
1: Success.
0: Two is better than none.
1: Mm-hmm.
0: It's also about my. My like shitty ex-boyfriend who was there's a lyric in it that's talking about them being colorblind to pink, which I found really ironic, because as soon as we broke up I was like, wait, I love pink, I am pink, I'm dyeing my hair pink, my life is pink, everything is pink, I am just a strawberry. It's like the freedom. You don't see me.
1: You can't see me.
0: I think it really came from that feeling, this song.

0: Phoenix Garden is the next track, which is really a very direct, like, oh, can I swear on this? Okay, great. It's like such a, I've just fallen over and I've just gotten up, don't fuck with me kind of a song. Like a lot of it, for me, it's a very like chronically ill rant of like, I just got like very unwell and had to like rework, reshift all my spoons, get used to having way less spoons, and figure out how to make joy with less spoons. So just leave my joy alone. Like, don't try to like get some of it or whatever. Like, we can hang out if you bring your own. Yeah.
1: I feel like that was a pretty good.
0: That's
1: That
0: it.
1: was a pretty great.
0: Yeah. That's it.
2: Awesome.

0: Next track is Bear Hunt.
1: You can't go over it. You can't go under it. We'll have to go through it. Have you read Bear Hunt? Mm-hmm. The book? Okay, cool. Because we were talking last night, we were like making our friend go through the album with us.
2: And yeah, we sat down being like, wait, we have to talk about every track. And sat,
1: yeah,
2: and
1: we have to practice this with you.
2: And they hadn't read Bear Hunt. They didn't know the...
1: But
2: I think the
1: kids'
2: message
1: book.
2: Still comes through.
1: You can't go over it. You can't go under it. You got to go through
2: yeah,
1: it.
2: Yeah, it's like you got to make your way through and out the other end of the thought spiral.
1: Yeah, and this song is just a thought spiral. All the words were written in one go.
2: Well, and there's a big, you'll notice at the start, there's a breath in. There's yep. like a, and then after a, like the climax, there's a
1: breath
2: there's
1: out.
2: An exhale. There's
1: I
2: a,
1: wanted to highlight that breath. In the studio, like, that was the one, that was the one.
2: Trying to pick the right breath.
1: Yeah.
0: I feel cool with that.
2: Yeah.

0: The end of that track is just me saying we had to do one of your songs now.
1: Yeah, I was feeling shy.
0: Yeah, you wouldn't show me your phone demos. You wouldn't show me your... We wrote a lot of the songs using demos on our phones, using just the auto-downloaded GarageBand. So that was me saying, we've done too many of my songs today. We have to move on to yours.
1: Which is what the next one is.
0: Yeah.
1: It's built directly off of the original phone demos. So most of the, it's like two of the guitar tracks and one of the vocal tracks are just from the demo that I recorded in our garden on GarageBand.
0: And the sounds of you putting your cup down.
1: Yeah, there's like a lighter tick in the first.
0: There's definitely some wind and some birds.
1: Yeah, absolutely. In there. I think works as part of that track. It's a little short one that just came from me wake and baking and then being like so stressed about the world. And like, you know, it's like you get stoned and it's so like, why can't we all just get along? I just want to get along.
0: It's like a sweet little slap in the face. Yeah. You said that to me and I was like, oh, yeah, nice.
1: Sweet little slap in the face. A little minute and a half slap in the face for you.
0: Nothing is real. Let love destroy you. But for real, nothing is real.
1: But for real, nothing
0: for
1: is
0: real.
1: For
0: real, though.
1: For real, though.
0: Nothing is real, so you get to decide.
1: Yeah. Nailed it.
0: Yeah, cool.

0: The next one was another early one we wrote. It was about the same time as Bluebird, as well on the shoddy acoustic guitar I played for Arda in the bathroom.
1: And I was like, this is rock, dude.
0: Yeah, I think like, you went, this is a like rock song.
1: Grunge. This is like kind of like indie grunge.
0: And I was like, okay.
1: And you were like, I have four nylon strings.
0: Yeah. I was like, I play two notes, but sure.
1: And now, also, I feel like you just played me that song and I was like, really like, I can see it. It's about our cats. Our cats are called Trixie and Katya. And that's why. So the songs that actually are, I mean, is everything is ultimately after the drag queens, Trixie and Katya.
0: Of course.
1: But it's a song named after cats that are named after the drag queens. That you didn't even write about the cats. I just heard one line and was like, that sounds like it's about Trixie. And the fact that she doesn't really want to eat treats.
0: Yeah, our cats, one of the lines is, feed it to me gently.
1: Don't know if I feel hungry yet.
0: And when we first adopted our two cats, they like hid under my bed for 2 weeks. And they're the most beautiful, like playful cats now. But they were so shy and scared.
1: And we were hoping, like, we were like, are they going to live up to their names? But they did. They started hugging all the time. Katya loves Trixie.
0: Yeah.
1: Trixie's kind of aloof. She's kind of like opinionated and, you know. But Katya just loves her. So that's the song.
0: That's the song. But yeah, it came together really quickly with the band. I feel like this one, I don't think we didn't do a demo. Mm-mm. We just went from playing it with one guitar to adding the band in, and it came together so easy.
1: No. Didn't we play it live without any?
2: Oh,
1: no, we played it live for a bit without any band.
0: The two of us.
1: We played a duo a few times. And then we went to Tom and Tom and were like, so there's this song, and we played it to them, and they were like, cool. And then we just did it with the four of us, I swear.
0: Yeah, it was, yeah, that sounds about right.
1: It was super quick, though.
0: It was super quick and easy to turn it from a one guitar into a band song.
1: Mm.
0: It came together really fast.
1: I just love the bass guitar.
0: Yeah, Buffy on bass for this one.
1: I have too much fun.
0: too much fun on the bass. Yeah.

0: That's the end of our A side.
1: Oh, yeah. You did it. You got halfway.
0: We'll flip the record for you this time.
1: But you're going to have to work out how to do that at some point. It's about to get way more uncomfortable.
0: Yeah, this one's a long one, so get comfy.
1: Yeah.
0: Honestly, I think it in the 10 minutes of words, it does say a lot for itself.
1: Yeah. I don't think I have anything else to say.
0: I don't think it requires much introduction. It's perhaps said all it needs to say.

0: The next track, we bring the vibe back.
1: We're bringing the vibe back.
0: Don't worry, we'll bring it back.
1: This is our musical slut track. I'm like...
0: In featuring Car Bomber in yep. collaboration with it's...
1: It's our song about like when you meet someone and you're like, what would it sound like if we made music together?
0: Flirting about making music before yeah, you're flirting like, about anything else.
1: Not to like take it way too far, but it's like, it's kind of like making babies. It's like, let's see what happens when like my art crosses with your art. Let's see what the vibe is when we're all on stage together. Like, I wonder if my heart's going to beat fast. Probably.
0: Yeah, it's all art. We listen to so much pop music as well for the little amount of pop music we've made. This is us first actually just letting ourselves get into music that sounds like that. It's so fun. Pure experimental fun.
1: Yeah.

0: This next track is Dying in Leiden. When we first wrote this, I sent my mom the demo, and they got back to me with, "Oh God, it hurts."
1: Yeah, we got a, it's a wake up call.
0: Yeah, mom said it was a wake up call.
1: A wake up call.
0: Yeah, she's like, I'm thinking about what I want.
1: It's a really classic, felt good. Like, frustrated. Go achieve the things you want to achieve. Go make something. Go do something.
0: I feel like it's like we've all got some sort of capacity.
1: Mm.
0: And let's do something. I don't know.
1: Do something. Do what you can with the something you've got.
0: Yeah. It was definitely a self snap out of it moment too. Mm. Like having a weird day and being like, fucking come on. Make something or do something. Doesn't always happen, but worth a shot.
1: This one I think is also built off the demo, the phone demo.
0: Yeah.
1: That Buffy originally recorded.
0: Yeah, there's a lot of, I think a lot of the lead vocal track, I'm like in my room after everyone's going to bed singing so quiet into my wired headphone mic.

0: This one's where we repackage it and do it again.
1: Trying to really reinforce that you should listen to us and we have a lot to say.
0: And we'll listen to you too, you know. It can be a dialogue.
1: It was made in our living room with the, you've got a little Casio keyboard.
0: Yeah, little tiny, I think it's called a Casio VL Tone. The really little one with a calculator on it. It's the best.
1: It's the best little keyboard.
0: It's got drum tracks on it too. Like.
1: And I think, yeah, it's just recorded out of that speaker.
0: Out of the speaker
1: into a mic from.
0: And a piano.
1: And yeah, our piano that we have in our living room, which is awesome.
0: Love the piano.
1: Love having the piano. Yeah, I think this was a day that we were supposed to go rehearse.
0: Oh, and I was so sick. I was like, not
1: getting off the couch. And so Tom Pleasance came over.
0: Which was so cute. He was like, I can come to you. And we were like, what?
1: We were like, what are we going to do? You can come to us. And he came over and he was like, so I've been thinking about albums. And I think albums often have reprises.
0: And we just sat there like trying to pull apart the song and the lyrics and think of other lyrics. Like there's a lyric change in this that I feel like we were just sitting in a circle and then one of us was like, this. And the other one's like, yeah, all right, let's go do it. I feel like we have too much power. I'm like here, like I keep like, I'm like deteriorating. What could I say?
1: Too much power.
0: Yeah. Every song, we can say something about every song.
1: Are we calling it Bluebird Reprise?
0: I don't know what the name of the song is.
1: Well,
0: we don't know what the name of the song is.
1: The name is Moving and Changing. You can decide. Yeah. Everyone's
0: audience
1: can have their individual favorite name if you want it to be Bluebird Reprise or Listen. Or blueberry pies.
0: Blueberry pies.
1: But you have to say it 10 times fast, otherwise you're not allowed to listen to it.
0: But if you do pull it off and say it 10 times fast, we'll appear in your mirror and help you figure out what to do.
1: Give you a slice of blueberry pie.
0: Yeah. We should work on that.
1: That was

0: Oh my goodness, just one more song left.
1: One more song. You've made it.
0: This one's called Backseat.
1: At least I'm hot.
0: At least I'm hot. It's based on a true story.
1: Of the time when you had a boyfriend, but he would get out of the front seat when I would get into the car.
0: So yeah, I'd drive around in my little old red Corolla and go pick Arda up and make my boyfriend get out the front seat, go sit in the back seat, and Arda would get in the front.
1: He actually offered to do it as well. No, he did offer. It was like, he understands.
0: Exactly, he understands, he himself is in the music video for it.
1: Yeah.
0: He's like all for it. He's very supportive of being a...
1: He was like, that's a really nice lyric you wrote for me. And I was like, oh, I'm so glad you see it that way. It's a little bit, like, it's a bit naughty, but... Thank you. This song is like, I kind of feel good when I listen to it because I'm like, oh, it's a kind of a confessional, like low-key. A lot of the things I'm like, well, said a bunch of embarrassing stuff in the song. So if you've heard the song and you're like down to hang out, I'm like, I've got that out of the way already. You know?
0: I feel like, yeah, it's a confessional, but it's also victory lap.
1: It's a victory lap. It's a chronically ill rant. at least I'm sexy.
0: Yeah, it's like everything, there's so much hard stuff in the world,
1: but
0: it's all gonna be okay.
1: And I got my girl, you know?
0: Yeah, I got my girl.
1: It's kind of, yeah, it's kind of like the whole record.
0: Just really pushing the point at the end here. Yeah, for you.
1: Just really.

0: we have a clip coming out for that track. Mm. Hopefully real soon.
1: It might even be out.
0: It might
1: now.
0: Even be out.
1: Who knows?
0: By the beautiful Camille Perry.
1: So good.
0: Shot completely on Super 8.
1: What an icon. It's
0: looking beautiful. Yep. What an icon. With a whole lot of beautiful boys in the backseat. Yep.
1: And our gorgeous friend Darcy.
0: And our gorgeous friend Darcy.
1: Yeah, we were meant to have like a few of us that were not boys. And then like, our friend Lassie had to bail on the day. And it was like just the three of us and a bunch of boys. But like, love. Love boys.
0: Love the boys. Yeah, great.
1: Yeah.
0: It's out. It's out October 2nd and is along with a vinyl that we have.
1: Oh, I feel true. Like
0: the, we did a scheme for our Beautiful Baby Wax debut.
1: We broke records.
0: We're breaking records. We
1: My guardian angel have broken records already.
0: Already. We collected up our own and accepted a bunch of donations from vinyl that people didn't want anymore after they realized that the artist had done something shit or
1: just
0: personally awful to them. Like, we had records by people who had just, like, I had a record that I crushed up from some guy who said something racist to me at the Tote, and I had a record that I crushed up from some guitar boy who, like, they were all just these.
1: I had a record I crushed up from some guitar boy who wouldn't stop touching my lower back one time. It's like, Get away from me.
0: I don't want to listen to your record anymore.
1: I'm going to frisbee it at a wall, and then I'm going to take it to Program Records, and they're going to melt it down and turn it into my record, because I'm not even destructive, I'm recycling.
0: It's recycling, yeah. So we collected like 120 records in the end.
1: Yeah, it's so good. I think it's the ultimate diss, is like, I'm using your shit for materials.
0: I'm not even reselling it. I'm not putting it in the bin. I'm going to smash it up and turn it into my art.
1: Yeah.
0: As the best fuck you we can think of.
1: Because, you got to make art out of rubbish.
0: Absolutely.
1: Can't be making rubbish. I mean, not that I don't make but we try to make art out of as much of it as we can.
0: Yeah, absolutely.
1: Our
0: beautiful friends Blossom Rotten program helping us with that.
1: Yeah, I've actually been so like into it and on board, and we've had so many people be really into it, and we've only got yelled at by like a few
0: grumpy old white guys.
1: Just like one or two.
0: People like, no, separate the art from the artist. And we're like, ooh, what did you do?
1: Oh, what have you done?
0: Yeah. Oh, are you feeling scared? Are you scared of me, old white guy? So that's been really fun. The cover is a painting I did.
1: Yeah.
0: Of a bunch of people stretching through this kind of moth butterfly motif.
1: Mm.
0: A real birth, welcome to the world.
1: But also kind of like stretching. I don't know. I feel like we had a real like, fuck, we're not babies anymore. We have to stretch and take care of our bodies. Mm. And both started drawing little guys stretching.
0: Yeah. It's a bunch of little guys stretching, reminding us to do all our stretches.
1: Mm.
0: That I actually scanned in like 8 different pieces because we didn't have a big enough scanner and chopped it together on Procreate to make onto the album cover, which I have to say I think did a pretty good job.
1: Yeah, you
0: considering.
1: Do. I love that damn painting. It's like a loose canvas painting. Yeah. And we'll have it up at our album launch.
0: On October 10.
1: On October 10, we're going to. We actually, it's not a square painting, and because it was so big, we really tried to redraw it a bunch of times on little squares. And none of them were as good as the original, but they look good as a group. Like, we'll put them, you can see them at the album launch at our little exhibition. You can also see all the art we make out of rubbish that we've been talking about. and a lot of art kind of paintings we did along the way. A lot of, we make, big props like swords and tridents and flails out of rubbish. Including some out of the record sleeves that we had left over from this breaking record scheme that we'll have that at the album launch and you can touch it and hold it, because we've always wanted to touch and hold all the art. So we're like,
0: obsessed now that we're, with letting people interact with the art.
1: Yeah. Yeah, honestly, yeah, all so available excited.
0: At our album launch, which has, you can find out more. It's on our Instagram. It's on our website at myguardianangel.neocities.com.
1: .org.
0: .org, sorry.
1: No, wait, let me get the Neo.
0: Yeah, fair enough.
1: Let me get the Neocities link right.
0: Gotta turn the phone back
1: gotta
0: on.
1: Gotta turn my phone on. I've been turning my phone all the way off recently because I've been really mad at it, and also being kind like, of...
0: Are they listening?
1: Yeah, it I mean, they are, just
0: you
1: are.
0: You know that they just are.
1: They, unfortunately, it's not a bit.
0: No.
1: Yeah, at our album launch, we booked all the bands we wanted to see in one day, and they're all different genres, and that's how we like it.
0: Yeah, I'm so excited about watching all the bands we booked.
1: Calista, Baby Uzo, and Hugh F are playing, and we have our wonderful, wonderful friend Nicholas Curry on as DJ. And if you buy a ticket, we will email you the address too. I know it's like secret location, but it's not that secret.
0: $5 to $50 pay as you feel. Free for mob, of course, always.
1: Yeah.
0: Or yeah,
1: if you can't afford it, contact us.
0: Yeah,
1: as well.
0: Let us know. We want people to come.
1: Yeah.
0: We're so excited.
1: It is my-guardian-angel.neocities.org.
0: All the information.
1: It's our website. I write this with HTML and I'm so bad at it, but I love it so much. It's like my child.
0: Yeah,
1: it's
0: we
1: my
0: hate
1: digi
0: AI.
1: Child.
0: We hate AI. Buffy sits there.
1: I sit there and I type.
0: On the home computer coding. It's amazing.
1: Yeah. Thank you. I actually want to become a guy in the chair. If anybody wants to like team up with me.
0: Hire me to be a guy in the chair.
1: Actually, while I have this microphone, if anybody wants to team up with me, I know nothing. I know nothing, but I'm a hard worker and I'm a fast learner. If anyone wants to team up with me and make like a platform for us to share and connect that's not evil and AI.
0: Yeah, absolutely. We hate
1: hit me up.
0: Meta.
1: Especially,
0: let's kill that guy.
1: Yeah, or if I'm just wrong and I just haven't done enough research and there's spaces that I should be a part of, please hit us up.
0: Let me know if I'm incorrect.
1: Let me know as well, because I'm like, I've been thinking.
0: Please.
1: Yeah.
0: Always
1: I'm like,
0: please.
1: We need some, especially for like disability webs, we need platforms where we're not being stalked and surveilled. I don't know how anything works, but if anybody wants to work with me, I'll be a body in the team, please.
0: Amazing.
1: I'm so serious.
0: Yeah, we're all in.
1: Also, yeah, right? So, like, if anybody wants us to sew anything for any fuck the system type projects, we can cook, we can make art.
0: This is us pitching
1: we're
0: our
1: trying
0: skill
1: to be
0: trade.
1: Recruited because we listen to 3CR all the time and there's so many cool people talking on
0: we
1: here
0: love 3CR.
1: And I'm like, we if you need any working bees.
0: Yeah. We're here. This is us volunteering officially.
1: We have a few poor skills and a lot of enthusiasm. Yeah, the album is available on Bandcamp, on our Bandcamp, and on the Blossom Rot Bandcamp, and at our gigs. Come buy it from us at our gigs. Yeah, I feel like that's
0: definitely
1: ideal.
0: Definitely the best places to buy it. Yeah.
1: 3, 2, 1.
0: Fuck.
1: And this one's been introduced by my guardian angel. On 3CR, 8:55 a.m. My guardian angel is us. And thank you so much, Molly.
0: Thank you, Molly. We love you, 3CR. We love you, Molly. Thank you for having us.
1: Thank you so much. It's actually, like, the best being on 3.
0: I love this. Space. I love 3CR.
1: We actually love 3CR. We leave our radio on
0: all the time.

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Oh, welcome to the Hot Damn Tamale Show right here on 3CR 855 on the AM dial. Kicking through till 8 o'clock, starting off 10 hours of great retro sounds. After this, it's Shake, Rattle and Roll at 8. 9.30, it's the Blues Show, Blues of the Feeling. 11 o'clock, you're in the saddle with Hillbilly Fever. And then 2 a.m. Sunday morning, Rockin' Roots for 3 hours. So don't go anywhere, folks. It's going to be a great Saturday night. And it's all started by Johnny Otis off a Dig album that came out in 57. Some absolutely superb stuff on it. And right at the very top, we heard the original Johnny Otis instrumental, The Midnight Creeper, Part 1. Love it. And followed that by the J-O's. And that was a track called At My Front Door. And then last but not least, Hey, Hey, Hey, Hey, another Johnny Otis original. And that was simply the Johnny Otis orchestra. So all those tracks came from 1957. Johnny Otis was doing really well on the West Coast. And he started his own label, which was the Dig label. And he incorporated a number of leading vocalists, the cream of LA's best R&B vocalists, as a matter of fact, which included Richard Berry, Jesse Belvin, Arthur Lee May, Mel Williams, and of course himself. And they were simply named the J-O's in his honour. So he recorded a plethora of tracks. A lot didn't make it. Some were sort of rediscovered later on. And he covered a lot of hits by other artists from a few years earlier. So I might take a couple more tracks from the Dig label by Johnny Otis, and I'll go into a track called, here we go, simply again the Johnny Otis the Johnny Otis Orchestra, I should say, Please Don't Leave Me.

Yes, the Johnny Otis Orchestra there doing a, as you probably guessed, a Fats Domino track. Nice version. Track was called Please Don't Leave Me. Jeannie Barnes was another vocalist that Johnny Otis discovered. Jeannie Barnes had previously recorded for the Aladdin label under Johnny Otis's direction, and her dig session included excellent covers of Faye Adams' Shake a Hand and also Ruth Brown's Teardrops from My Eyes. I'm going to take Faye Adams' Shake My Hand, as done by Jeannie Barnes.

Judy Barnes there. What a great sound. What a great voice. Doing Shake a Hand, the Faye Adams tune. It was a bit of a hit for Faye. As I said, she also did a Ruth Brown cover, which I might play in. I'm actually doing Shake, Rattle and Roll tonight. So I might play it during Shake, Rattle and Roll. There's some great sounds there. And you're listening to the Hot Damn Tamale Show. We're here every Saturday night between 7 and 8. Hope you're enjoying the music, having a bit of a look at the Dig label that was started off by Johnny Otis back in the sort of mid-50s. And he had the knack of unearthing some great vocalists. All right, got to take a track now by the J-O's. This goes, this is the J-O's, which is the vocal group that Johnny Otis put together with some legendary vocals, and this is a track called Sexy Ways.

0: of your eyes. Hi, this is Otis Williams of The Charms. 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
2: 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We're really moving along tonight. And before that little sting, we heard Kokomo. I Love You So was the name of the track. And that featured two of the J.O. Prime vocalists, Arthur Lee May and Mel Williams. Arthur Lee May was a great stylist, but he also had another career. He loved to play a bit of baseball and is quite good at it, and it would take him out of town during the season. And then when he returned back home, Johnny Otis used to snap him up, get him into the studio, sign him up to Dig, of course, first up, and do some great recordings. Okay. Oh, and the one before that was Sexy Ways, which... in 1954 was an R&B hit for the Midnighters. Actually got the number three, which is pretty good. All right. I'll take a couple more from Dig. And I'm going to take, what am I going to take? I'll take It's Love Baby by Harold Lewis. And I'll follow that by an Ivory Joe Hunter cover by Prince Morland. I Almost Lost My Mind. Both these were unearthed later in life, around the late 90s, I think it was. Finally saw light of day in 2000. So first up, It's Love Baby, Harold Lewis.

Well, from 5 o'clock, well, in the early in the evening till 6 o'clock. Early in the morning, I could squeeze you with all of my mind if I could love you. Until the broad daylight, well, I could hug you, baby.

0: Prentice Morland there, a.k.a. Prince Morland. Tackled one of the big ones, Ivory Joe Hunter's tune, I Always Lost My Mind, and he does a really good version of it. It also worked on Modern Records with their recording of the Cadets, Stranded in the Jungle. And before that, we heard from It's Love Baby, Harold Lewis. Another great track. That was originally cut for Excello back in the mid-50s by Lewis Brooks's High Toppers. It featured Earl Gaines on vocal on the original recording. Okay, 7:32, Hot Damn Tamale time, halfway through the show. Well, I played a lot of tracks. They're short and sweet, and it's been all R&B. So that's nice. I like the black R&B. It's great stuff. All right, I'm going to take a track now. I came across this single during the week. It was by Jape Richardson, the Big Bopper, in other words. Out Through Mercury, originally recorded in 1959. It was his fifth release, and it was number 64 on the Oz chart. So it rated, but didn't get into the big numbers. So I'm going to give the B-side a flip, which is a bit slower, sort of fits in with what I've been playing the last two or three tracks. And I'll come back with another track from, not from Jake, but from somebody else. So this is on Mercury, and it's called Someone Watching Over You. Had to look over there to just make sure I got it right. 45, a little 45.
1: If you do your best to do what's right, and you don't have trouble

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If you lend a hand to every needy man and you treat

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0: Yes, the big bopper there, replete with a bit of background noise as well. Wouldn't have it any other way. Little 45 that came out on Mercury here. Got the number 64. 7:36. Hot damn Tamale time. I'm going to come up to more contemporary times now, even though this is a few decades ago. It's off the band's Last Waltz CD. And I'm going to play a bit of blues. This is the band with Paul Butterfield. I'll introduce it, I'm sure.
1: Play a little blues. Paul Butterfield.

the late 70s there. The band with the one, the only blues harpoonist, Paul Butterfield. The track was called Mystery Train. You would have picked that up. I'm going to take a couple of tracks now from the Travelling Wilburys, which was a true supergroup. And the band consisted of Bob Dylan, George Harrison, Jeff Lynne, Roy Orbison and Tom Petty. And this is off their first album, a track called Rattled, and I'll follow that with End of the Line. Hope you enjoy it.

Travelling Wilburys there, Volume 1, came out in October 1988. Shot up to number one on the charts here in Australia. And it was a true supergroup. When Roy Orbison passed away, they released another album, but instead of becoming Volume 2, it became Volume 3 for some unknown reason. But there you go, Travelling Wilburys. Hope you enjoyed those two tracks, Rattled, followed by End of the Line. And just a couple of gigs to plug here. Jump Cats are on tonight at Beneath Driver's Lane in the city. And they start at 11 p.m. and go through till about 1. So you've got plenty of time to get down there if you want to enjoy some late night music. That's Beneath Driver's Lane in the heart of the city. Also, Anthony Hurry is back playing some music, and he's part of the 5th year celebration of the Craftsman's Bar in Sydney Road. Tonight he's on about 9 p.m. It's the, yes, he is, live show 9 till 10:30. There'll be some 60s, 70s covers and some blues. A couple of DJs follow after him. And it's at, did I say Sydney Road? It's 313 Lygon Street, Brunswick East, is the Craftsman's Bar. So it's their 5th birthday, and it's today, 8 p.m. through till 1 a.m. All free to get in. Craftsman's Corner Bar, 313 Lygon Street, Brunswick East. All right, we've got about 10 minutes to go. Now, while all that was happening, I did actually cue something else up, which is good to see. The Hornets, local band, have got a new CD out called The Wasteland. And I'll take a couple of tracks off that. I'll kick it off with a track, their version of a Bobby Charles track called Grow Too Old. And then while that's playing, I'll pick out another one. Craig Horn, Jeff Burston, the main men, I guess. Yuri Pavlinov is on bass and Chris Taboni on drums. It's a pretty good band. Craig Horn on vocals. And I think he didn't say he plays guitar. He usually plays a bit of acoustic guitar, so it just might be vocals. Bobby Charles tune, Grow Too Old.

0: 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And do it all your style. That mean old honky boogie is bound to drive you wild.
1: 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Of course, the Blue Show at 9:30 and Rockin' Roots at 2 a.m. Right now, it is Shake, Rattle and Roll time. Hope you enjoyed Hot Damn Tamale. And I'll be back next Saturday night with more great tracks. So do tune in.
2: 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Well, get in that kitchen, make some noise with the pots and pans.

0: Oh, yeah, what a great little opening bracket for Shake, Rattle and Roll. Right at the very start, the Shake, Rattle and Roll intro. Followed that with Big Joe Turner with absolute classic, Honey Hush. That was Big Joe Turner with the Pluma Davis Orchestra. And then a bit of Five Royals with Right Around the Corner. Hope you enjoyed that opening bracket. I'm sitting in for Chris Davis tonight, who couldn't make it, unfortunately. So you've got me till 9:30, so stick around. More great sounds coming your way. And I've always said with the blues show, there's no blues show without the King of the Blues, Muddy Waters. There's no rock and roll show without at least a track or two from the Big Boar, the Big Four, I should say. And here's one of them, Chuck Berry. No Money Down.
1: As I was motivating back in town, I saw a Cadillac sign say, no money down. So I eased on my brakes and I pulled in the drive, gunned my motor twice, then I walked inside. The dealer came to me, said, trade in your Ford and I'll put you in a car that'll eat up the road. 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

Oh, a little Richard there, Richard Pennyman, one of the greats. Love it. Ready Teddy out on Specialty back in the 50s. And, of course, the one before that was the great Chuck Berry, No Money Down. And it's 8:13, Shake, Rattle and Roll time. I had a call from Tom Forsell while I was on air there. He actually meant to call me during Hot Damn Tamale, but daylight saving. According to Tom, threw him out, and I know what that's like. Still trying to get in tune with it all. The Moonee Valley Drifters, Tom's band, will be playing at the Railway Hotel tomorrow. That's in Nicholson Street, number 800 Nicholson Street. You can't miss it. That's from 4 p.m. through to 6 p.m. and it'll be a free gig as well. So that's tomorrow afternoon for the Moonee Valley Drifters at the Railway Hotel, 4 p.m. through to 6, 800 Nicholson Street, and you'll have a good time. He's getting some good crowds down there, which is nice to see. All right, I'm going to take a track now from, I mentioned Faye Adams in the Hot Damn Tamale show, played a cover version of Shake a Hand. This is Faye Adams with a track called I'll Be True.

Yes, the Four Blazers there with a track called Perfect Woman. Lyrics all over the place, but I think we get the gist of it. I hope you enjoyed that. And it's Shake, Rattle and Roll you're listening to right now. Right, here's a track by the Belvederes, Pepper Hot Baby.

0: Jumping from 6 to 6, Jimmy Wilson there. Belvedere's before that, Pepper Hot Baby. A lot of white rock and roll artists ended up covering tracks that were performed by black performers originally. Here's a couple. Eddie Bond with Talking Off the Wall, which was originally done by Ernest Brooks, and Eddie Cochran. I'll follow that with Eddie Cochran with Long Tall Sally. And we all know who did that one.
1: Say, I got a gal, ain't got no sense at all.

0: have some fun. We'll have me some fun tonight.
1: Yes, indeed. Almost caught unawares there. I had to go out to the kitchen, grab another cup of tea. It's a bit cold in here. I have to put my jacket on. It was a lovely day today, though. And hopefully tomorrow's more of the same. 8:30, shake, rattle and roll time. As I said earlier, I'm sitting in for Chris Davis, who couldn't make it tonight. Here's a bit of Ruth Brown. Bye-bye, young men.

0: so back I'm a right day. 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
1: Had a young man call me honey, till he spent up all my money, now he's gone. 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
0: Night, I keep a parade.
1: So long, young man, I've got to go.
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0: 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I don't know whether I inadvertently hit the play for the 45, which is going to play next, or whether it went through the whole song of Ruth Brown. I hope not. Anyway, can't do much about it now. So that was Ruth Brown with Bye Bye Young Men. Love it. Now, during Hot Damn Tamale, I played the fifth release for the Big Bopper, which came out in 1959. 45, a little 45 that I picked up during the week. Here's the A-side. Hope you enjoy it. You might have heard a bit of it through Ruth Brown.
1: Hush up now, so I can go.

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1: Here come my baby walking through my dreams now. 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

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It's in cinemascope and stereophonic sound. And look who else is walking through my dreams. There's Bridget and Marilyn and Jaja. Now, what y'all doing in my dream? Y'all ain't supposed to be on till tomorrow night. Now, get out of here so I can

Yes, the Big Bopper there. Fifth release. Hit number 64 in this country. Okay, I'll go back to the Dig label. I played quite a few tracks on, well, from the label during Hot Damn Tamale. Here's a few more, and I'll kick it off with the J-O's, which was Johnny Otis's sort of vocal group with some superstars on vocals. Here's a track called G.

Whoops. Gee, there's one thing's happening at the moment. The phone rang and my headphones got caught up in the chair, which is always a pain because you haven't got the movement that you want. Anyway, 1957, sorry, that was the Dig label. Dig LP that Johnny Otis and his orchestra put out, and that was his super group as far as vocalists go, the J-O's. And super group included people like Richard Berry, Arthur Lee May, and a whole bunch of others. Okay, I just had a call from Jason out there. He said he was really enjoying the show, likes the mix. Thanks for that, Jason. And Jason's the guitarist with the Western Airs, which includes Kara McDonald, Andy Scott, amongst others. And they've got a gig coming up at the Drunken Poet next Saturday night from 9 p.m. So that should be a good one. That's the Drunken Poet for the Western Airs, Kara McDonald, Andy Scott, Jason on guitar. And I couldn't quite get who the other player was. But Drunken Poet, 9 p.m. Nice little venue out there. Really supports local roots-derived grooves. So that's near the Vic Market. All right. Well, thanks for your call too, Jason. Much appreciated. 8:40. Shake, rattle and roll time. And Jason did say a bit of that big bopper came through. It's a bit of a shame. I don't know how that opened. I must have accidentally, as I said, when I was putting on my coat, hit the play button. A bit of a pain. All right, I'll take a few more from the Dig label. And this one is, this one's called When I Get the Cover, which has suddenly disappeared. There it is. This one's called, I played Long Tall Sally originally, by, of course, the originator, the great Richard Pennyman. But here's the Johnny Otis Orchestra version of it. Hope you enjoy this. This is from 1957. And I'll follow that with another track from the J-O's. And that one's Only You.

Yeah, Johnny Otis there. With the J.O.'s. One Mint Julep, and the one before that, Only You. Then the Long Tall Sally, which was the Johnny Otis Orchestra. From the mid-50s, 1957. Some really good stuff there. And, yeah, they, as often happened, they covered other people's songs. When I talk about covering other people's songs, here's a track that... it's by Rose Maddox. Now, early on, I played Ruth Brown with a track called Bye Bye Young Men. She also had one, Wild, Wild Young Boys. Rose Maddox got hold of that song and turned it into Wild, Wild Young Girls. Let's have a listen to that.

Oh, yeah, bang those pots and pans. Rose Maddox. Love it. Okay, 8:52. Shake, rattle and roll time. I'm going to take a bit of local product from some bands that are not on everybody's list, and they go back in time as well. I'm going to go back to 2001 to Geelong when the Hip Cats went in the studios and recorded a CD. Here's a track off it, their version of the Roy Head tune, Treat Her Right.

Yeah, Hot Dog. That's the Hip Cats from 2001, Seven Nights to Rock is the name of the CD, down from Geelong way. Trev Harrison on the upright or stand-up drums and vocals, and you've got Pete Lane on double bass and vocals as well, Ian Hoekstrom on sax and a bit of harmonica, and Dave McDonald on lead guitar and lead vocals and guitar. Two tracks, the Buck Owens one there, Hot Dog, and the one before that, Roy Head, Treat Her Right. 2001, 25 years ago, hard to believe. All right, I'm going to go and play a couple of tracks from the Teddy Boys, and they're from Ballarat, I think. This goes back a bit too, but I'll play the tracks. I'll kick it off with The Wanderer, Dion DiMucci's tune, and I'll follow that with one other.

Yes, That's All. And that was from a band out of Ballarat, the Teddy Boys. 12 rock and roll classics, Twisting the Night Away is the name of the CD. Bruce Chapman on lead vocals, Mark Guzman on lead guitar, Sean Dunwoody on keys, Stretton Cox on bass, Jerry Cannell on sax, and John Coster on drums, and they do some vocals as well, apart from the main vocalist. And we heard, of course, Rock Around the Clock. First up was The Wanderer. So I'm not sure how long ago that was recorded. There's no date on it, unfortunately, but the boys certainly look the part. I was going to play another local one, a bit more obscure, The Dirty Boogie. Couldn't get the player to read. I'll try again a bit later, see how I go. What's the time? It's 9:04. So we're down the back straight, but I'll see how I go with that. Here's a bit of Shirley and Lee, track called I'm Gone.

All right, Shirley and Lee. On the Hot Damn Tamale Show, I played a bit of Jeannie Barnes from a recording. It was done in the 50s, but didn't see the light of day till decades later. Here's another one. Teardrops from My Eyes. Jeannie Barnes.

Yes, raining teardrops from my eyes. Jenny Barnes from Dig Label, one of the cuts that didn't make the album, which is a bit of a shame. But anyway, finally saw light of day. 9:11, shake, rattle and roll time. Here's a track from Moon Mullican. Grandpa Stole My Baby.

Right, that was Ed Gates with his Hollywood All-Stars. Yeah, I wanted to keep going. I hope you enjoyed that. Rocking Time, that was the name of that track. I finally got the CD that I couldn't play before in one player. Got it playing in the other one. So there's a band called the Dirty Boogie down Rye Way. Lead vocals, Kev Hanna. Guitars, Ron Ledbetter, amongst a whole bunch of others. Here's a track called, this will give you an idea what they're like. Here's a track called This Cat.

0: Hey, this is James Infeld, and you're listening to 3CR Radio, Melbourne, Australia. Keep it rocking.
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2: Roger.
1: Drop torpedo, blimp.
2: Dig that cat.

Yes, nervous indeed. Nervous man, nervous. Big Joe McNeely there, wild man of the sax. And indeed he was. He came out to Australia a number of times. I remember one gig down at the Royal Derby Hotel. He walked outside the hotel, jumped on a tram. Eventually got back. Don't know how far he went, but he got back and kept on wailing. Fantastic. A real wild man. Saw him a few times. Saw him over in the States as well at the Rockin' 50s Fest. Where he came in from the back of the room and did his stuff. Played with the crowd. A real entertainer. And I think the last time he was here in this country was he was backed by Benny and Fly By Nighters. It was a great gig. A couple of great gigs that they did. Okay, it is 9:23. Almost time for me to get out of here. What did I line up next? I think I lined up a bit of Amos Milburn. I did. Here's a track called, one that he's renowned for, Chicken Shack. Well, did I line? Oh, yes, I did. Chicken Shack Boogie.

0: Oh, yes. Oh, done it again. The number of times I fall for that, I can't believe it. I'll just change that. There you go. Ian Ross. Ian Ross is in the building. He's going to be doing Blues of the Feeling in about 4 or so minutes. So don't change that dial. He's got a special guest in tonight as well, which is good to see. And I'll be back next Saturday with Hot Damn Tamale at 7 p.m. Don't forget the Jump Cats tonight beneath Driver's Lane at 11 p.m. if you're looking for something to do. That's a pretty late gig. And the Moonee Valley Drifters at the Railway Hotel tomorrow afternoon from 4 till 6. The Railway Hotel is 800 Nicholson Street in Fitzroy North. I think it is, or Brunswick, or whatever. Don't know where the boundaries are these days. And don't forget that the Western Airs are playing next Saturday night. The Western Airs, Kieran McDonald, Jason on guitar, and Andy Scott on the double bass, amongst others. They're playing at the Drunken Poet from 9 p.m. That'll be free to get in as well. The Drunken Poet is opposite Vic Market. Okay. Thanks to everybody who rang up, much appreciated. And what am I going to go out with? Have I lined something up? That's a good question. I don't think I've lined anything up. What I might do is go out with, I'll go out with a bit of Fats, why not? I hope I've, well, I better check actually. Make sure I've got the, well, good thing I did. There's just so much happening sometimes in here. Now, this should be Fats Domino. It's not Monday, but here's his track called Blue Monday. Thank you for listening, and catch you next time.
1: Blue Monday, how are you, Blue Monday?

0: You've just been listening to Little Walter, two tracks actually. Didn't start off with the soundtrack that we started with 45 years ago. Blues with a Feeling. Sometimes I get tired of it. Everyone would say, "How could you get tired of it?" But after 45 years, you can't sometimes change tracks. So the first track we had was Duke from Little Walter, and another track that you don't hear very often, a track called Just a Feeling, all done for Chess Checker many years ago. And you can go to the recording studio now in Chicago, and I was there a couple of years ago, and it's quite interesting in the recording area because the walls aren't straight, they're actually concave or convex. And I remember being there, and I was told that that actually they did a lot of their stuff even with brass all in one take, and they said the shape of the room had a bearing on the horn, particularly on the horn sounds, bouncing the sounds around. I'm not here by myself. I've got Matthew Whalebone White on the other side of the panel. He's going to talk about his harmonica workshop, but he's probably got a view on Little Walter as well.
1: Oh, so many views. I look, personally, there's people ask me after 45 years, I'd probably say, no, I'm not sick of it. I love it all. I mean, you just listed a bunch of songs. I probably would listen to at least every couple of weeks myself.
0: Wow. Yeah. Fantastic. Yeah. Have you ever been to Chicago where it got recorded?
1: Not to my shame, not yet.
0: No.
1: It is something I'd love to do. It's on the bucket list for sure. I think it's just the managing the money is the reality
0: Yeah,
1: of it, getting over there now.
0: it's worth going to. When I was first there in the early days, it was actually a car dealership. So it stopped running and then got bought back by a Blues Foundation. It may have been involved from Willie Dixon as the Blues Foundation, and they've cleaned it all up, and it's now getting close to being used again as a recording studio. That may
1: Wow.
0: be stretching it a bit, but that whole area of the South Side, you could walk around quite safely. But in 1970s, you would have needed an armoured car if you're wearing a watch or jewellery.
1: I've heard that, because isn't there a tradition for a lot of Australian blues players to go over and record at the Sun Studio or something like
0: Oh,
1: that?
0: that's Sun Studio in
1: Yeah. So
0: Memphis.
1: maybe we can finally go and record
0: Yeah,
1: at
0: well,
1: Chess
0: yes,
1: and Checker Record recording studios.
0: well, it's in South Michigan Avenue, and that's the name of the instrumental. The Rolling Stones did that instrumental called 212 South Michigan Avenue, and it was opposite Al Capone's hotel. But yeah, all worth going to. I don't think anything's being recorded there now, but probably one of the famous songs there that was done in one take was the At Last song that everyone uses for their wedding.
1: Yes. And I think, I don't know, we may have, is that Sam Cooke? I feel
0: No,
1: that,
0: the lady.
1: no, because we did use some solid hours. But I mean, to go back to the studio, I mean, what a privilege it would be to
0: Yeah.
1: record there, though, wouldn't it?
0: Yeah.
1: Especially these days with so much history there.
0: Correct, but there are a couple of Australian bands, and in fact, and also a lady blues player. They've all recorded it in Memphis. Checkerboard Lounge, I think, recorded in the Memphis Sun Studios. Didn't go
1: I
0: there to do it.
1: don't. Some of my friends have definitely been over there. Frank Sultana and
0: Yes,
1: Nathan
0: yes.
1: Broder and Dan Sullivan recently.
0: Yes,
1: Which
0: I have that album to play tonight,
1: Dan's
0: actually.
1: a friend of the workshops, and
0: All
1: a
0: right,
1: good harmonica player in his own right for
0: okay.
1: sure.
0: Perhaps before we move on to another harp track, the harmonica workshop, I went to the last one. It was particularly interesting. I couldn't believe how many people over 40 were interested in actually playing a harp. Do you want to elaborate?
1: Well, yes, we had the workshop back in May, so we thought we'd try to run another one, a bigger one this time. So we've added another presenter on, which we'll get into. But thinking of the last workshop, yeah, I was quite flattered, honoured. We were quite blown away by how many people turned up. We've got a similar number turning up this time, but we still have space for anybody who wants to come. And of course, we just want to make as many harmonica players as we can, really. Whether they're 4 or 40, we don't, or 444, we don't really mind.
0: But when is the next one? Is it 18th of October, is that correct?
1: It is. We've got our next one, well, quite literally a week from tomorrow.
0: Yep.
1: We've got flyers all around. If you're looking around music shops, you should see them, especially on the eastern side of Melbourne. Or you can go to my website, which I'll say as often as I can.
0: Yeah, please do.
1: Well, is it Whalebone? Whalebone Music? Geez, I better check. My wife built it for me. Whalebone Music. If you put Whalebone into Google and the Facebook, you should be able to find me, and the link there will take you to the Try Booking. Or failing that, LVK Music, where we are being hosted, been very, very generous with us. We can also help direct people if they want to look for LVK. Yes.
0: And what sort of players or non-players are you targeting? Is it all skill levels?
1: Well, we're early days. I will say at the moment we're trying to target all levels. We're trying to deliver workshops that range across skills and allow time for people to ask questions and clarify things that may confuse them. And people are always welcome to message me or the other two presenters. I'll just name the others as well, I should, in a moment. Yes, I mean, more than anything, it's not just about workshops. It's about building that community. I think last time we were here, we talked about a book called Abandon My Waistcoat, about how prolific and how strong harmonica was in Australia up until the Second World War. And we had harmonica players. We've had some, I mean, go back, Chris Wilson, Matt Taylor, Ian Collard. You can't fault them for in any way, shape or form. More than anything, we just want more of them.
0: Yeah, but you could go back earlier. There was a four-day Riders and Junior in the Gold Tops.
1: 100%. I've been hanging out with a 93-year-old chordal harmonica player, because I don't just play the blues. I play other styles as well.
0: Yeah.
1: And I've been attempting to play orchestral harmonica and chromatic. Yeah, and he was on the Graham Kennedy Show back in the 60s and come over from Germany after the Second World War, you know. So bringing that German Hohner knowledge and tradition that we... So just... But, just really, really kind of keep building the community. Keep it healthy.
0: So Sunday, 18th of October, 12 till 4 p.m., what's the cost? Is it you need to register on the website?
1: Well, we have unfortunately, added a small bonus to the cost. Though previous attendees would have received an email with a discount. So anybody who comes to one workshop, I'll continue to send discounts to. So we are asking for 85, but we are having 4 hours. So I think that's considering I do teach lessons, as most of my harmonica friends do, and I think that's a bargain. To if I'm honest, $25 or $20 an hour. Should I talk of the presenters at the stage?
0: Yes, please. I was going to ask you that.
1: I should speak of my friends because they're wonderful people. So we've got three presenters and a harmonica technician. The harmonica technician and Aaron, who was at the last one.
0: Yes.
1: Aaron is a good friend of mine, Aaron Gillette, played numerous bands, Windsavers most recently. And he also repairs and builds harmonicas. He's a harmonica technician, much as a luthier for a guitar would be. So he does all kinds of stuff. So his company, Blind Owl Harmonica, if beyond the workshop, if you ever need any work done on a harmonica, or if you're up in the northern end of Melbourne, up around Eltham.
0: So named after the canned heat man.
1: Absolutely, yes. Alan Wilson, wasn't it?
0: Yes.
1: Yes.
0: Blind Owl.
1: That's a great song. Yes. So he's going to show people how to maintain and do some tuning things. He showed me some fascinating things around the world of harmonica is... colourful and broad, and as much as any instrument, it's just it's hidden through a layer of beginner books and beginner YouTube videos. I think, and we just want to crack that a little bit. I mean, even if that's still maybe beyond your level, I think it's fascinating. I just think the knowledge, just the underlying structure of anything, is fascinating.
0: When I was there, I didn't notice anyone with a chromatic.
1: Well, I'm curious to look at beyond the world of the diatonic. I think the reality is, the diatonic's the accessible one. It's the common one, price-wise, and it's a cool-sounding instrument at the end of the day.
0: Yeah, it is. It's my favourite harmonica.
1: But, I mean...
0: But the problem is, I found a teacher who only had the diatonic, and he thought the chromatics were too dear, and he said little Walter never played one. And I said,
1: well, that's not true. That's not wrong.
0: But
1: no.
0: One thing little Walter, from what I hear, didn't do, he never moved the slide.
1: No. And that brings me, I should mention Phil Coyne, who's another presenter. We were literally talking about exactly that. He recently had his album release, White Knuckle Time.
0: No, he should bring it in and play it.
1: I know, I've been hassling him. He was going to come tonight, but he has a a terrible problem of being popular and having a gig. Yeah. So, you know, good problem to have.
0: Yes.
1: He's going to come as well. He's going to teach us how to play. He predominantly plays with microphone amps, vintage equipment, and specialised harmonica equipment. Not that you need that specifically. Just cool to have. I have a bit myself. And a lot of people love that sound, don't they? The electrified sound.
0: Yes.
1: So he's going to come in and show you how to do that. I mean, even though I've played that sound for more than 20 years, I still plenty for me to learn.
0: Yeah, I keep finding obscure chromatic players, and the best one I've found is a guy from Finland.
1: Okay.
0: I'll give you his name.
1: Mm-hmm. Oh, the theatre of the mind, and he's leaning over, he's pulling. Oh, that's a metal case. I like that one. Yeah, that's very
0: pretty. Yeah, Helge Tallfest, and the band's called Groovy Eyes, and he did he started later in life. He was so impressed with George Harmonica Smith.
1: Oh, that's a great
0: He went and met him, met the whole family, and then did an album. I think there's pictures here.
1: Well, I know Harmonica Smith is one of Aaron's absolute favourite players for sure.
0: In fact, here is the here's his notes to get to George Harmonica Smith's house.
1: That's like a little scrapbook inside
0: amazing.
1: The album.
0: You should check this guy out. He's done a number of albums now.
1: I want to tell the users it's a beautiful looking album. It's a metal case, and it looks like those albums from when I was in my 20s with a whole album with a little insert and a little story attached to it. And that's beautiful. You don't see that as much now.
0: No, we'll actually play some George Smith later, but his notes in the and we shouldn't talk too much being a blues show for music. He says, I really hope this CD will satisfy blues lovers all around the world, but more than that, I hope the CD will show the way into the originals of George Smith. He was a wonderful person, because he met him. I never did. A superior harmonica player and singer. George handed over his unique harmonica expression to many harmonica players. I am one of those, and I will always be grateful to this remarkable person. It really is quite a stunning album. I just came across it years later in life, bearing in mind I have a fairly big collection and met most of them. Never met George, because by that time he'd gone to the West Coast, and West Coast players, they hardly ever had a gig. I don't know why they were out in California. I'm doing a blues book now, and I was just going over my notes when I came into LA, particularly, and then San Francisco, you know, doesn't have a gig. Doesn't. I knew everyone who knew everyone. Tom Mazzolini, who ran the San Francisco Blues Festival. Doesn't have a gig. You never found that issue in Chicago in the 70s or 80s.
1: Yes, I suppose there's times when music's tough and much as we're going through at the moment,
0: And today in LA, I don't think you'd ever find anybody playing. Now, earlier on you mentioned a band called, comprised of Nathan Barretta, Frank Sultana and Dan Sullivan.
1: I did. Wonderful people. I've met them. And we ran a little workshop with them at the end of last year, actually.
0: Right, I'm going to play a track off their album. The three guys got together and did an album called Brothers, which is particularly good. I hadn't seen the three of them together before. They played at the
1: Way Out West. I saw them way out west at the end of last year. It was fantastic.
0: No, I saw them at Blues on Broadbeach in May this year.
1: Ah, yes, because they went up after that.
0: So, this is a track called Too Many Women. The three guys, you might like to explain the band.
1: From my knowledge, they were over at the same time for the blues competition, and they won the blues competition together. They went over and they did fairly well from what I understand, and they recorded at the Sun Studio afterwards, and that's the album.
0: This is the album.
1: So what you've really got there, though, is at the end of the day, not just a band called Brothers. You've got three members from three very successful bands coming together to create, almost in a way, an Australian super band, Sydney Blues super band,
0: And after going to Memphis, they then went to Clarksdale, because they're sitting on a building often talk here about the Duke Joint Blues Festival, because Werner Martin's gone, and I've been, I think there'd be probably one or two others in Australia who may have gone, but it's a little known blues festival. It is probably the most authentic blues festival you could go to in the world.
1: Oh, I want to know more then, yeah.
0: Because it's just the local bands. It's not Charlie Musselwhite. He lives in the area. His daughter plays. But you don't want to see Charlie. You want to see, he was there, by the way, sitting watching his daughter.
1: With great pride, I hope. Yeah, I would imagine.
0: Playing sort of country stuff.
1: Harmonica or she
0: no,
1: plays
0: No, guitar.
1: Oh, dear. There's too many of them around. We need more harmonica players.
0: True.
1: Especially a Charlie Musselwhite's caliber.
0: Correct. But there were some great guitarists there. And there was many, there were probably more Afro-American bands than white, which is good. But remember, we're talking Clarksdale, Mississippi, pretty close to the poorest town in the US. But it's certainly coming back a lot from Roger Stolle, who runs Cathead Records. I would suggest in Clarksdale you could see live blues every night of the week. In fact, they advertise it under that basis.
1: Okay, yeah. Or I had noticing even on YouTube and stuff and bands coming through, there seems to be more people embracing their culture, embracing their past.
0: Yeah, so anyway, without more ado, this is a track called Too Many Women, written by Nathan Barretta from the band called Brothers. Very good album. I'd recommend it to you. And you've already heard Matthew talk it up already.
2: Yo, where, how about I go? Yeah!

0: barre pour mur.
1: You listening there to what I thought was one of the best bands at Broadbeach this year, and can recommend that event for you. It's a personal opinion, so take it as that, but it's way, way better, or is way, way better than Blues Fest, which ended up almost being a non-Blues Fest. They just used the word. But going back in time, it was the Byron Bay Blues Festival. And it was really fantastic artists. I saw so many. I mean, I saw Peter Green there playing following John Mayall. I like to see those two guys.
2: It's a tragedy that it's folded, yeah.
1: Yeah, it is. It was much better when the two guys ran it. We won't go into that. That's when it was the Byron Bay Blues Festival, and then it became sort of rock and roll. And then I bailed basically when it was one blues act and 35 everything else. I mean, if you're not playing blues, don't call it a blues fest. Personal opinion, but it was also expensive to get into in the end. But if you're talking about a fantastic blues festival, there's a number of them still going. The Echuca one is very good.
2: It is. It's a great festival.
1: Yeah,
2: many years ago.
1: Problem is, it's cold.
2: It is the winter blues festival.
1: True. So if you want to be warm, doesn't matter. And it does rain, and you're not cold.
2: They do have music on Easter as well. You could always go up that time.
1: Yeah. Well, like blues on Broadbeach, to me, is probably one of the best. It has American artists there, but most of it is sort of Australian stuff.
2: I did do it one year, and the whole time we were there, it rained continuously the whole time. I mean, we had a great time, and they really looked after us. The organizer promoters really looked after their artists.
1: Yeah, the other thing that I would say about it is it's a very safe festival. Sort of 40 plus, so there is. I never saw any policemen, any drunks, or any dramas. It was so well done.
2: I might have been one of the drunks, because I'll have to admit there was a wonderful Japanese restaurant out the front of one of the stages, and they sell very, very nice beer. But other than that, yeah, I would agree. Yes, it was a great festival, and lots of places to go, lots of venues, lots of stages, lots of big stages too.
1: So we might play another track, and then I'll ask you to just go over your workshop again. This is a track that came out on a double disc from Rod Piazza. It's basically a collection of all his instrumental
2: Sounds items. Like I'm a good influence on you when I come in. You play more harmonica, and that's what you want.
1: I'm sort of obliged to. So this was this is called his instrumentals, Rod Piazza, the Wizard of the West Coast Harp. He also...
2: One of the greats, yeah.
1: Yeah, he also was an absolute disciple of George Harmonica Smith. But this is a track that came out on Blacktop Records. He recorded Blacktop, Tone Cool, Blind Pig, Rose Leaf, Delta Groove, goes on and on and on. But if you like harp, we're kind of overdoing it a bit tonight on harp, but that's okay, because we've got a harmonica workshop.
2: I can't agree with that.
1: So this is a track that I've always liked, came out in, as I said, 86. This is Rod Piazza with his band at the time. This is a track called Heartburn.

0: comments on that track? As a harp player, teacher?
1: I'm kind of just in awe at the moment. I don't know what to say. I mean, we were just actually discussing while we were listening to it the different sound that a chromatic has and a diatonic harmonica has. So one, the chromatic with a button, and the diatonic, the smaller one, that most people probably know. And just trying to figure it out. I suppose we were talking about the different shape of the body, the different length of the reed. I can't honestly say I know. To be honest, I would invite people to come and ask Aaron. He probably does know.
0: Well, all right, before we wrap up, we'll play, as we go out, I'll play you a Hellish Torquist track, but perhaps just remind the audience.
1: Yes, I should. I'll just give a more linear rundown of what we're doing. So we got the workshop 18th of October. We start at 12. You can get tickets at whalebone.com.au, or you can find me on Facebook, or you can go to Blind Owl Harmonica, Aaron's side as well. So we have myself, I'll be playing, I'm going to teach some songs, I'm going to teach some Sonny Terry and some rhythm songs and some blues songs, just to show people how to sort of structure a song so they can have an idea, and also teach them some songs they can take with them. And I will make resources for them to take with them. Aaron's going to teach maintenance and tuning again. He's going to show you how to open up a harmonica, look inside and see what you can do to it, and give it sort of more options to keep it playing at top condition, and fiddle with it to be able to give it more options as well. Then we've got our friend Phil Coyne from the Wayward Aces, who's coming to teach us how to use microphones, amplifiers. Just released an album too, White Knuckle Time. And I should also mention our friends Lazy Lancaster, who is coming to sell, or show rather, just a display, and people can buy handmade microphones specifically for harmonica, amplifiers he makes. And another friend of ours, Roger Nelson, he'll be there in spirit.
0: He's from the Elwood Blues Club.
1: He is, and Blues Bus. I have to apologise to Roger. I know he's playing tomorrow, but I haven't got that in my mind. He's unfortunately missed the last couple of workshops. He has helped in the previous one because he's off being famous. But he is there in spirit. So if anybody also looking for vintage microphones,
0: I thought in the early days of Elwood Blues Festival, Elwood Blues Club, they released a number of CDs which we still play on this show.
1: Yeah, I remember going down there. They had us in there a number of times, yeah.
0: Yeah, it was excellent, particularly in Elwood, and it sort of slowly died a little bit as they kept on moving. Is Roger, he chromatic or diatonic?
1: He plays both. He's probably dominantly a diatonic player from my observation, but I know I've seen him play chromatic on stage, and I've seen Aaron as well play chromatic on stage as well. And I have, but not for a while.
0: All right, well, very good luck with your workshop. I thought it was excellent. I couldn't believe... You're inclined to think blues is slightly niche. Probably doesn't help when you're sitting in here for 45 years and you can't see the audience.
1: Oh, I think we're all guilty of that. But as you and I have such an interest in it, the deeper you dig, the bigger it gets, and that's one of the things I absolutely love. Not just about blues, but harmonica and music in general, of course.
0: Blues has always gone up and down over the years, from the days of Waters and from the 50s, 60s, 70s, up and down, and I've never seen it as strong. It's a bit of a pity to me, the classic guys, other than Buddy Guy, the people who moved up from picking cotton, because they're the authentic people to me.
1: But there's so a lot of new history,
0: A lot of new people have come on, and, D.K. Harrell is another one, a new guy from Mississippi area. So they're coming. And I can't believe sometimes when you go to these blues festivals, like Broadbeach, the crowds are just huge.
1: Well, I think these days too, I'm noticing more people want to play music because the rewards are obvious, and it makes you feel good, and you build community. And I think in a post COVID world, that's just it's a good thing. Some things like music can help you find people, bring you together.
0: Well, I always say to my sons, get off Spotify, the band doesn't make a cent, go and hear live music.
1: Well, the magic of being able to even half play a song that you can hear is you should be proud of yourself if you can do that at all. I think anybody here can even play half a song.
0: It's a good thing if you don't want to get dementia, to learn an instrument.
1: That's absolutely true. It's good for your health.
0: All right. Thank you very much for coming in,
1: thank you,
0: Matthew.
1: Yes, thank you.
0: All the best to your workshop. Don't forget to come back.
1: And you're invited news. Again if you can get there.
0: And we'll just go out with the gentleman whose album you were talking about before. This is a man from Finland. I only came across some years ago, not 40 years ago. Helge Torkvist. I've probably pronounced that incorrectly because he's a Finnish. But he's a George Harmonica nutter, so have a listen to this. It's really excellent.

0: And that was a George Harmonica Smith track. They're pretty much done note for note, but George is no longer with us, and this gentleman is, and it's just an example of somebody who really can play chromatic. I can't, I'd like to. I probably should take some lessons off Matthew White, who has just been in the studio talking about his harmonica workshop Sunday, October 18th. It's next weekend down at Beach Street, Frankston. And if you go to Whalebone Music, you can get all those details. That track we played for you was from a man called, as I said, Helge Torkvist. He's from Finland, so I've probably mispronounced his name, but it's a dedicated album to George Harmonica Smith. He actually went to the US West Coast and spent some time with George and his wife and played on stage with him, so that's fairly keen. Moving on to guest number two, not necessarily in importance, but two in terms of time. We have Calliope. How do I pronounce your name, Stavropoulos?
1: Stavropoulos.
0: Stavropoulos, sorry about that.
1: Don't be.
0: All my Greek friends, their names are shorter, like Nakis or Nittis or.
1: Well, that may have been shortened. I think we were going to be Stevenson at one point.
0: Oh, okay. Yeah. Yes, actually, my son races in Europe with George Nakis. And he's easy to remember because a lot of Greeks are called George.
1: Yep. There's usually about four names or so.
0: So Calliope has a band called The Blues Messages. In fact, I'm going to play a track because she kindly gave me this album some time ago. My own view is I think the best track on there is Frosty because she's a stunning guitarist, but we're actually

0: Light Blues. What's the background on that one?
1: That's a song that's inspired by Robert Cray's music, and the theme of the song. So it's a little bit sort of jazz blues. The theme of the song is about respectful relationships, and so hence that's what it's about. Not well, being gaslit.
0: Fairly appropriate in today's world.
1: Indeed. Indeed.
0: If more people were interested in blues, it would be an easier world because we'd be playing CDs and albums and not doing other stuff. As we were talking about before, I think Matthew was saying, he said that it's particularly good for the soul to learn a musical instrument. I was also saying it's probably fairly good for dementia as well.
1: I heard that, yes, and I was interested that he said even if you can play half a song.
0: Yes, yeah. Well, know. I'm struggling to play half a song, but I was playing Rod. I just lost my mic. I was playing Rod Piazza before, and the track I often play along with, because no one can hear me doing it, is a track called Heartburn, which he recorded in 86. But he's also a chromatic man, because when you see the chromatic, people always cup the microphone, but with a chromatic, it sticks out both ends.
1: Yes.
0: And my first harp teacher said, I said, I want to learn chromatic. He said, oh, Little Walter, I've done my research and Little Walter never played it. I said, you're fired.
1: It's a difficult instrument to play.
0: Yeah, absolutely. I never saw Little Walter because he had his fight and sadly died. I was first in Chicago in the 70s, and I'm not sure the day he died, but I missed him. But he wasn't in good shape by that time anyway.
1: Wow. Wow.
0: Sadly. I mean, even though they were making good money in advance from the Chess Brothers, they'd blow it always on a Cadillac.
1: Wow.
0: Always.
1: Wow, that's amazing.
0: Yeah, I remember at a club in South Michigan Avenue, which is where Chess was, and Hound Dog Taylor, who came to Australia at least once or twice, he was sitting on the bonnet of his Cadillac, and he had a... I think it was a 38. It wasn't as big as a Clint Eastwood 4.57, and he was spinning it in his fingers. So I had to keep ducking in case he blew my head off.
1: Wow!
0: And he had no work.
1: Oh wow!
0: And he was, how shall we say this on air? He had far too much scotch.
1: Yeah, okay.
0: Because I don't drink wine or good wine or Pinot like others might.
1: And whiskey and the bourbons.
0: So it was all, bearing in mind they've come up from the cotton fields, so they were in the cotton fields at 6-7. Often the overseers wouldn't allow the lady to take an hour off to have the baby.
1: Wow.
0: Now there was one or two plantations. I think Muddy Waters Plantation was one, and the other one, I can't remember the name of it, but it's actually where Robert Johnson used to work, and it's where the dirt track is to the crossroads, which is all a myth.
1: Yeah.
0: But everyone goes there. I've been there.
1: Yeah, it's the place to go.
0: Yeah, and they also say there's a cemetery, and he used to play next to it, and I'm walking down the road, there's the cemetery, and you're half thinking it's true, but I think there were only two or three, a couple of plantation owners who were fairly reasonable with their staff, and in fact, they acted as a draw card for. They never had trouble hiring people. The rest of the place, the people were happy to get out of there. You know, if you listen to B.B. King talk about how fast he wanted to get out of the cotton fields,
1: because
0: it's a fairly grim climate, very hot during the day. And in winter time, when the cotton fields are all, because they pull the cotton out and they sow it each year, it's just windblown flat.
1: Wow.
0: Yeah, it's sort of depressing in winter. Anyway.
1: Very hard life.
0: Yes. So anyway, indeed. We'll go to our first track. This is, as you said, Gaslight Blues. Did you write that track?
1: I did.
0: Right.

0: Yes, that was Gaslight Blues, Ian. So we were talking about European jazz blues scene as opposed to the Western the Australian blues and jazz scene just now.
1: Yes, we were, because I'm going to play a track before we finish up tonight. I was in Austria in Krakow recently, sitting over a jazz club. I can't think of the name of it. I think it was here it is here, and every night music in Harris Jazz Club, and it was a blues band, but it was also a jazz band as well. And here people would have said, hang on a minute, why are you crossing over? There's no such thing as crossing over in Europe.
0: It's a lot more cross-fertilised.
1: Yes,
0: yeah, and I think
1: that does go back to the audience, but we won't say why. I think they're more sophisticated there than we are here. This country may be 40,000 years old, but the music is not.
0: Well, it's a different type of music, isn't it? And, it's evolved. The rich European culture, it goes back, centuries and centuries.
1: Correct.
0: Millennia.
1: It's a bit like their wine. I was in Georgia and I went there because they created wine 8,000 years ago. The French say they did. It was only 3,000 years ago, 8,000 years ago.
0: Yeah, so it's a
1: Europe
0: different
1: is,
0: sort of scope,
1: yeah,
0: isn't it, than the few
1: it's
0: hundred.
1: A different world.
0: Indeed.
1: Next subject, you've got some singles have come out. This one we're going to play and perhaps tell us about, Watermelon Man. Every time I see the Watermelon Man, I think of
0: Herbie.
1: Yes.
0: Herbie Hancock.
1: No, not Herbie Hancock. Oh. The blues guy out of Clarksdale.
0: Oh, I see.
1: And the Watermelon Man.
0: Oh, I see. Yes, I saw that.
1: His art player.
0: Yes.
1: He's actually the dishwasher as well. I thought he owned the club, but he actually comes out of washing dishes, plays harp, goes back in again. He's a good harp player.
0: Oh, wow. Yeah. Well, this version of Watermelon Man is inspired by Buddy Guy.
1: Really?
0: Yeah. So I used to teach this song as part of the jazz repertoire to junior and middle school bands at high school and VCE students as well.
1: Right.
0: And I got very sick of the melody line until I heard, and I swore I'd never play it. And it's a jazz standard generally. And then I heard Buddy Guy's version and he doesn't even play the head, which I was so sick of. It's a very memorable head, which our saxophonist Wayne plays, and Buddy didn't play. He plays a little riff underneath and an amazing groove with it. And I just fell in love with that, was drawn with it. And then we did our interpretation of that, and the typical blues messages ways, we web our sounds, and that's what we've done. We've got a little bit of counter melodies going between the piano and the bass line, the piano descending and the bass line ascending, whilst keeping the groove, and then the guitar with the fundamental groove. So I hope you enjoy it. We really have a lot of fun with it,
1: We're going to play for you now Calliope and the Blues Messengers, their new track called Watermelon Man.

0: Watermelon Man by Calliope and the Blues Messengers, available on all platforms and at gigs and via the website. Did I say that right?
1: Yes, but you didn't say the website.
0: Oh, okay. At www.kaliopi.com.au.
1: Yeah, no, I like that track. It's very good. I have to go home and find the Buddy Guy version.
0: Yes, I'd be interested in hearing your comparison.
1: Yeah, I think that's fairly... I haven't played it for a long time, so I think it's stuck in my collection somewhere, potentially Vanguard. He had an album and maybe on that. Certainly nothing in recent times, and he doesn't do that stuff when you hear him now.
0: No.
1: Sadly, he kind of mucks around a bit much, which sort of... what. Werner and I both say now he's a great guitarist, but he'll get halfway through a song and then...
0: start sort of having a bit of fun and...
1: Yeah, it's probably works for a lot of people, but the old school people like us, we want to hear the whole track.
0: You want to hear it, yeah. Occasionally, yeah. I get a bit infatuated when he does those sorts of... those showmanship...
1: I think obviously it appealed and he just kept on going.
0: Yeah.
1: But if you want to do hardcore blues, critics like myself and others...
0: Yeah, we want to hear him get right into it, get a climax out of it, then go somewhere else with it. And
1: correct.
0: Totally.
1: Yeah. Now tell us about this track we're going to play. This one is...
0: One Woman, One Love.
1: Yes.
0: That was the second single from our forthcoming album, which we anticipate will be out in next year, 2027. It's a shuffle. It's
1: explain what a shuffle is to people. I've been to a lot of blues and car festivals. Whenever we go to blues clubs, and we were in the Boom Boom Room, which was John Lee Hooker's club in San Francisco, and Brenda Boykin, who was a singer, I think she may have passed on. She came down and was speaking to us, and I said, "Oh, this is my brother from the Mercurys, and he's a blues band drummer. And would he like to get up and play?" And I said, "Well, your drummer might get upset about that." She said, "No, it's my band, play." And he said, Philip goes, "What am I going to play?" I said, "You're the blues drummer, play a shuffle."
0: Yeah. Well,
1: because everyone likes shuffles, and the rest of the band who don't know you, they'll fit in.
0: Yeah, well, yeah.
1: So
0: and there's a shuffle,
1: shuffle,
0: and there's a shuffle. Well, I guess what I'll start with saying, and we talked a little bit before about jazz and blues, the over cross fertilization that's happening in Europe and so forth, and it's not so much here. And what I like about here that it's not is the definitive shuffle. What a shuffle is not. It's not a swing. It's a shuffle. So I suppose when I spent some time overseas working with European musicians, blues musicians that have that jazz crossroad, and the way I explained it, if I really wanted them to get in and really listen to the definitive difference, is the flat tire vibe is probably the best way to explain it. So it's like a triplet. And some people, if you really want to get definitive, some people would argue it's actually not a triplet with the missing middle, but like one and a, two and a, with the missing middle and. Some people might even argue that it's a one e and a, two, one e and a, one e and a. That's a shuffle. It's not a swing though. Swing's a bit smoother. So it does make you want to bop and get up and like ride a horse or like you've got a flat tire. So you just want to get up and bounce. And I guess... me growing up, discovering that, well, a lot of people with when you're playing the 1-5 and a 6, da da da da da, but that gives you da da da da da ba ba. But that's a sort of shuffle. I don't know. That's a quick version,
1: right.
0: Elevator version for you.
1: Let's play a shuffle.
0: Okay.

0: So when is that new album coming out with these tracks on it?
1: It'll be in 2027. I'm not 100% sure yet. First half of 2027 for sure. We've got another single coming out November this year, and we're touring a bit North Queensland and the East Coast this year and January. And then we've been invited to go overseas again. So we'll try it. First half of 2027 for sure. But do come and say hello at a gig too.
0: I will. Yeah, I will.
1: Yeah.
0: A couple of more tracks before you take off, if that's all right. We were talking, or you were talking about the ability of the European bands to cross play blues and jazz, and that it's almost a normal part of their set in a sense.
1: Mm. It still is differentiated. It's just not as separated as it is here. So there is that cross fertilization definitely there. You do have to really specify, because it's European blues people or jazz blues people can mix the shuffle and sort of play a swing, which doesn't really give you that bounce.
0: Yes.
1: So you've really got to define that bounce and get that out of them. And that's about directing the groove, the drum groove, with the bass part.
0: Well, I've got a track here for you. This is the Austrian band that I came across in Krakow in Poland. I'd recommend, if you want to travel in Poland, it's probably the safest country in the world, and we won't go into why, but they have absolutely no dramas there at all, 24/7.
1: I was there in April.
0: In Krakow?
1: No, we came in via Krakow, but we went to Katowice. And beautiful country,
0: isn't
1: smart
0: it?
1: People,
0: and very
1: thriving.
0: High GDP, and and they're really cooking with gas. It's certainly a lesson for Victoria. But this is about blues. This is a band called Levi. They were at a jazz club beneath where I was staying. It said blues. I thought, I couldn't believe my luck being in Austria and finding a blues band. Now, I won't be able to pronounce. This is sung in Austrian, and that language is quite odd when you read it. So it's Nye Schragail Mini. So I'm sure the Austrians out there are going to say I've murdered their language. But this is an Austrian blues band called Levi, and it's kind of a mixture of the blues and jazz that you were talking about. So I can't really tell you the name of the track, but it is a band that features vocal, guitar, which is guitar, piano, which is piano in their language, and harmonica, harmonica in Austria. So pretty much the band I saw on the night.

0: So what did you think of that?
1: Well, we were just talking about that. Was interesting. Initially, I just thought the sonic dynamic spectrum was just beautiful. I thought, initially I thought, there's the sophistication we were talking about there. But then towards the outro, I think we both sort of, got a little bit distracted. It just seemed like the authenticity just didn't give enough tribute to the original influences. Like, should have been a little bit more retro. I think that, Hendrix sort of influenced bass line at the end there, and a few more, I think, rawer guitar sounds. It got a little bit overproduced for me towards the end.
0: Yes, I agree. Yeah. It's very sophisticated sound, as we were talking about before.
1: Mm.
0: Moving on, you had an album, or do have an album out, called Blues for Minnie.
1: Mm.
0: Obviously Memphis Minnie, and she was a very large leading figure as a lady. She had a reputation for eating guys alive, literally. A number of husbands, went back to one, I think. You devoted a whole album to Blues for Minnie.
1: I've devoted an album to Blues for Minnie, and I also, on The Devil's Voodoo Curse, the title track of that song, each verse actually represents one of the songs of Minnie's, because she's so influential. Her metaphors were just really the most striking for me, aside from her being a revolutionary guitarist and vocalist and leader, woman, African-American in the early 1900s and so forth. But, yes,
0: well, that would have been a hard gig for a lady. It was hard for the men.
1: Oh, gosh, it's hard for ladies now, I think.
0: And yeah.
1: Can you imagine back then? So what a pioneer, what a revolutionary, inspiring
0: model.
1: Yeah,
0: we were just saying, I was at her grave marker, which I think been done by Bonnie Raitt.
1: Yes, I think that's
0: beautifully done outside a church. Tutwiler, or getting close to Memphis. So anybody in the area, you want to pay your respects to blues people, it's you can pull up the Delta Blues maps, and you can basically see where everybody is buried or where they were famous, and you can do a whole tour based on your heroes from the times. So I did go there, her headstone is spectacular, as a mark of respect. But yes, out in the middle of the cotton fields and outside a church, as they all were then. Okay, so last track we're going as a guest. And thank you for coming, Calliope. This particular track is Dirty Mother for You, which is a Memphis Minnie number done by so many people, but it's a bit like Sweet Home Chicago. If you could get a good version of it, I still listen to the Blues Brothers version of it, because it's a beautiful beat. And, of course, it was done by Robert Johnson.
1: Yeah, well, we do a 2/4 version, a quintet sort of Dixie piano jug bass 2/4 version of this, which is the sort of flavour of that particular album for Minnie.
0: Right, yeah, this is from an album called Blues for Minnie, and this can be bought from your website.
1: Yes, indeed.
0: Perhaps you might tell us what that site is.
1: That's www.kaliopi.com.au.
0: Fine. Thank you very much, and thank you for coming in. This is a track from Blues for Minnie by Calliope and the Blues Messengers. This particular track is Dirty Mother for You, written by Memphis Minnie, but sung by
1: Do we have another version of
0: that? We have another version. We seem to have a problem with them. I don't know why that's not playing. Might be marked. We might take another track, because that one seemed to jam. It should be fine.
1: Black Cat or...
0: Yeah, I think we might do that.
1: Me and My Chauffeur?
0: Let's try a check one. Sorry, everybody. We'll go with this one.

0: Black Cat Blues.
1: Yes, you've been listening to a conversation between myself and Kelly Apey from the Blues Messengers. This was a particular track we just played, was Black Cat Blues by Memphis Minnie, an album dedicated entirely to Memphis Minnie, who is a lady among men in terms of her profile in pre-war blues.
0: Mm.
1: Thank you very much for coming in.
0: Oh, it's been a pleasure. Thanks for having me.
1: And all the best for your new album. When that comes out, please bring that in and we'll play that again, because those tracks we played tonight were particularly good, particularly the Watermelon.
0: Watermelon Man.
1: Yeah, I thought that was particularly good. Thank you very much for coming in.
0: Thanks for enjoying
1: it. And all
0: the
1: best of luck for your tours coming up.
0: Thank you, Ian. It's been a pleasure. Thanks for having me.

0: Memphis and the region. And
1: yeah, we've just been talking about what we're playing now. This is a collection of tapes that turned into an album. It's called Blues from Los Angeles because everybody there was in LA. Today, if they're alive, they would have gone probably to San Francisco because there was hardly any blues when I got to LA. Well, there were blues people there, but they didn't have any gigs. This is a collection of tapes that was put together by William Clark, and mainly with the help of his wife. William Clark was a great harmonic player, but essentially chromatic, which I prefer to diatonic because it's got a bigger, fatter sound. I just prefer the players like George Harmonica Smith and some of the earlier people we played tonight, like Rod Piazza and the Hell's Talkvist as well. It's just a bigger, fatter sound, but purely personal. Little Walter played both. This is a collection of tapes collected from 1980 to 91, and I did read that before he passed away, I'm not saying that he knew he was dying, but his wife thought it was significant that he went and collected all the tapes from all the various studios that he'd played at, and he had played harmonica on most of these, and it's a collection of people like himself, Long Gone Miles, George Harmonica Smith, who was a hero to him, Hollywood Fats, which was probably, he was probably the best guitarist white guy on the West Coast, a stunning guitar player, sadly died too young, Junior Watson, Johnny Dyer, Smokey Wilson, Rick Holstrom, another good guitarist, Frank Kaplan, a piano player, who else, Tyler Pedersen, you see on albums from the time, Will Brimley, Larry Taylor, Canned Heat, of course, Fretless Bass came out here with John Mayall in early days with a band called Jazz Blues Fusion, and it was stunning. And they swung from blues to jazz. Sadly, we don't have the album here tonight. Probably one of my most favourite albums because I was there on the night and I thought, this is stunning. And people will tell you that John Mayall isn't the world's best guitarist. He's not, but he could put the world's best bands together.
0: Yeah.
1: And that's a talent. And if you look at it from an English point of view, in terms of who he put together, it was stunning. But in this particular case, he was putting a band together with Clifford Solomon, who was the tenor player from Mike Turner, and people such as that, Freddie Robinson, who played, well, he was Fred Robinson when he played with Little Walter, and fantastic trumpet players who'd never played blues in it. Well, they'd played blues in a jazz sense, but if you can play a trumpet at that level, he played with Horace Silver, now quintet, so he could play anything. And that was, as we were saying earlier, that was jazz blues fusion with a proper blues beat from Larry Taylor. And that was a stunning concert at the old boxing festival hall.
0: Oh.
1: Which I don't even think is open today. But that's an album called Jazz Blues Fusion, and they're very long tracks, hard to play on this show because they're often 4 or 5 minutes. But John Mayall, and yes, I did meet him and I chatted to him a few times. The last time I met him, he said, "I can't talk to you. I've got my mum here and I'm taking her out to dinner." So I said, "Well, who can I talk to?" He said, "Go talk to High Tide Harris." So I did. So I actually bought all his stuff because he was just such a nice guy with no ego. Everybody got to solo. Well, everybody, and he was the last solo in the solos.
0: Yeah,
1: and it was just stunning.
0: Generous,
1: and then he would change the band every 2 years. So talking about John Mayall, he passed away a couple of years ago, sadly. He had moved to the US, but like a lot of people you hear about recently, Mick Fleetwood had the same problem. He had a fire go through. He lost
0: property.
1: All his stuff in Maui, and John Mayall in that canyon that he lived in, he lost all his stuff as well. So you can imagine the tapes that would have gone up in smoke. So So play another track this time. This is, I think, the first track we played was Long Gone Mile. Second one was I Miss You So, Cardell Boyette. This particular track, we might play you Hollywood Fats Band now. We've been speaking to him, so we'll just find that. So track five, this is Hollywood Fats. That was just his nickname. His name was Michael Mann, I think. And he was just a stunning player with no ego, didn't like to run his own band, but when he did, that was probably one of the best bands I've ever heard on the West Coast.

probably guess now that's not Hollywood Facts. That's in fact a tribute to T-Bone Walker with Johnny Dyer. Some of these old singles and things, it's hard to find. It's, yes, it's all right. It's not wearing my glasses. I've played the wrong track. But thank you very much for listening tonight. We're over time, but a nice conversation with Calliope and the Blues Messages. Also great to hear about the Harp Workshop. Coming up next is Hillbilly Fever, so stay tuned for that. And thank you very much for listening. Don't forget Blues of the Feeling every Saturday from 9:30.

Good evening, listeners. Welcome once again to the latest edition of Hillbilly Fever. Hillbilly Fever on a Saturday night, and your presenter in here this evening is Mark Langdale. I actually have pre-recorded this program as I could not make it into the studio tonight. And a big thank you to Blues With A Feeling for another fantastic program. And of course, Blues With A Feeling shall return next Saturday at 9:30, straight after Shake, Rattle and Roll. Well, without any further ado, let's get into the music now. And I think we'll play a track by Audrey Igman. And this was released in 1953 on the Decca label. It Hurts Too Much to Cry.

0: And there we had Jimmy Williams on the MGM label from 1956, Throwing My Life Away. And prior to that, we had Joe Wheeler on the King label from 1951, Out of the Skillet and Into the Fire. And Moon Mullican on King from 1951 also, and Cherokee Boogie. And we did start our program off this evening with Audrey Igman on Decca from 1953, It Hurts Too Much to Cry. And you are tuned to 3CR 855 on the AM dial, listening to Hillbilly Fever, Hillbilly Fever on a Saturday night with your presenter, Mark Langdale. It's just a bit after 11:15 here. And just keep in mind, if you are trying to phone through, there'll be nobody here to pick up the phone. As I mentioned at the start of the program, I have pre-recorded this program this afternoon. For this evening, I should say. I'm recording it this afternoon on a Wednesday afternoon here at 3CR. Actually, on the 10th of July, I'm recording this program. So I'm not here. So all those regular callers, sorry if I can't pick up the phone.
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0: And I'm going to play a track now by T. Texas Tyler. And this came out in 1945 on the 4-star label. T. Texas Tyler, You'll Still Be in My Heart.

0: and burning teardrops are. Please don't forget I love you, yet you'll still be in my heart.
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And I'm going to play a few Starday recordings now. I really do like the Starday label, and they put out a lot of nice hillbilly, especially on a lot of nice hillbilly. Also some nice rockabilly as well, but a lot of nice hillbilly. And we're going to play a track now by Luke Gordon, and this was released in 1956 on the Starday label. As I mentioned, Going Crazy.

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0: Left my pony in the country. 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And before I knew, there's just us two, and the lights was all turned down. I heard old Painter calling, and I was prairie bound. Oh, my pony wants to go, and it grieves me so, but my horse has always been a pal to me.
1: And there we had Jack Morris there on the Starday label from 1956, My Pony Wants to Go. And prior to that, we had the Oklahoma Melody Boys on the H&C label from 1956, Your Heart and Mine. And Ted Dixon on Starday from 1956, I'm Just Feeling Sorry for Myself. And we did start off with Luke Gordon on Starday from 1956, Going Crazy. Just love that Starday label. Put out a lot of nice hillbilly. And you can't go wrong picking up a Starday 45 or 78. And we're going to play a couple more Starday recordings in the next bracket. You are tuned to 3CR, listening to Hillbilly Fever. Hillbilly Fever on a Saturday night. And the time is approaching 28 minutes to midnight here at 3CR. With your presenter, Mark Langdale. And we'll have a very short message and we will be right back.
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1: Very important message there from 3CR. As I mentioned, going to play a few more Starday recordings now, and I'm going to play another one from 1956 by Frank Evans. Go on and be carefree.

0: Buddy Shaw on Stardate from 1956, that one, and Just Like a Fool. And prior to that, we had Tennessee George and Butterball and Don Collins on Space from 1956 and Why Am I Lonely. And we did start off with Frank Evans there on Stardate from 1956 and Go On and Be Carefree. Lovely track, that one. And the time is approaching 17 minutes to midnight here, and you are tuned to 3CR, listening to Hillbilly Fever. Hillbilly Fever on a Saturday night with your presenter, Mark Langdale.
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0: 3CR. I'm going to play a track now by the Carlisles, and this was released in 1953 on the Mercury label. The Carlisles, Taint Nice.

Laddie Moore on the Speed label from 1953, My First Love. Do like that, and really nice indeed. And prior to that, another great track on the Blue Hen label from 1956, Larry Lee. And Time Just Flies? Well, it certainly does in here when I'm presenting Hillbilly Fever, I can tell you that. And prior to Larry Lee, we had Hank Noble on Mercury from 1954. Waha Niha, and we did start off with the Carlisles on Mercury from 1953. Taint Nice, and the time is approaching 7 minutes to midnight, so we're almost through our first hour of Hillbilly Fever. And coming up in the second hour, we've got some Carl Smith and some Wayne Rainey, Ernest Tubb, and the Buchanan Brothers, and who else have we got in there? Big Sandy and Charlie Adams, Goldie Hill, just to name a few. So do stay tuned. Have a very short message and we'll be right back.

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And do stay tuned right after this program. You will have the Rock and Roots show, and I will be presenting it for you this morning. And as I mentioned, all my Rock and Roots programs are pre-recorded now. But I'm still doing Shake, Rattle and Roll, Blues with a Feeling and Hillbilly Fever live. Although Hillbilly Fever tonight is a pre-record, as my car is a bit sick at the moment. And hopefully it should be better soon. And we can come back into the studio live. But in the meantime, I will be doing some pre-recorded programs until I see what's happening with my car. Anyway, let's get back to the music now, and going to play a track by Bud Hobbs. And this was released in 1951 on the MGM label. First, Last and Always.

Charlene Arthur on the RCA label from 1953, Waltzing. And prior to that, we had Tibby Edwards, Can't Go Past Tibby Edwards on Mercury from 1953, If You Love Me, Let Me Know. And Pee Wee King on RCA from 1953, Screwball. And we did start off with Bud Hobbs on MGM from 1951, First, Last and Always, and the time is 4 minutes past midnight. 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Hillbilly Fever on a Saturday night with your presenter.

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1: And I'm going to play a track now by Carl Smith. And looking at my playlists, I have not played this on Help

0: And there we had Little Jimmy Dickens on the Columbia label from 1957, The Tramp on the Street. And prior to that, we had Wayne Rainey on King from 1952, When They Let the Hammer Down. And we also had Eddie Arnold in there from 1955 on RCA, Two Kinds of Love. And we started that bracket off with Carl Smith on Columbia from 1952, Me and My Broken Heart. Rather nice track, that one, from Carl Smith. As I mentioned before, I played that. I haven't played that on Hillbilly Fever for well over 20 years. And the time is approaching 17 minutes past midnight here at 3CR, listening to Hillbilly Fever, Hillbilly Fever on a Saturday night. And if you have just tuned in, I did mention earlier, I'm actually not in the studio tonight as I couldn't make it in, so I have pre-recorded this program. Have a very short message and we'll be right back.
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2: They're coming after us at the moment. 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
0: And I'm going to play a track now by Ernest Tubb. And this was released in 1946 on the Decca label. Ernest Tubb, Driving Nails in My Coffin.

all chilling, you got me shuffling. Uh-huh. That's my kind of music. I wanna hear the boogie that I hear the boogie that's got plenty of zip, plenty of pep. You can bet your life I'll never miss a step. Well, you got the spirit, you got it on the move. There's nothing like a boogie that's in.

And there we had Wes Holly on the Tennessee label from 1951. Shufflin' Shoes Boogie, and prior to that we had Texas Jim Robinson on the RCA label, and I'm Gonna Be Long Gone, and the Buchanan Brothers on RCA from 1948, Don't Dog Me Round, and we did start off with Ernest Tarbon Decca from 1946, Driving Nails in My Coffin. And the time is 28 minutes past midnight, so we're almost halfway through our program. 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
2: 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And what is relevant is that you're not listening to that other crap. So well done.
4: And I'm going to play a track now by Johnny Grimes, and this was issued in 1953 on the King label, Johnny Grimes and Who Would You Cry To? Here we go. If I can get this computer to fire up, here we go. Who Would You Cry To? Johnny Grimes.

0: And there we had Roberta Sherwood on the Decca label from 1958, Blue Moon of Kentucky. And prior to that, we had Boots Woodall on the Capitol label from 1954, I'm Gonna Start at the Top. And we also had Mac and Jake on the very rare Meteor label from 1955, Yakety Yak. And try to find an original 45 of that, you'll be paying big, big money. And we did start off with Johnny Grimes on the King label from 1953, Who Would You Cry To? And the time is approaching 19 minutes to 1 a.m. here at 3CR. Listening to Hillbilly Fever, Hillbilly Fever, on a Saturday night with your presenter, Mark Langdale. And we'll have a very short message, and then we'll be back with a budget hillbilly hit.
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0: Very important message there from 3CR. 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You can do it at any time by phoning the office during office hours, Monday to Friday, between the hours of 10 a.m. and 4 p.m. on 94198377. Don't phone tonight because there's nobody here in the studio. Okay, I'm going to play a track released on the Budget label. You might remember the Tops label back in the 50s. They normally had two big hits on one record, two A-sides on one record. They normally had one artist on one side and a different artist on the other side, if you can remember back that far. And we're going to play one now by Bob Sandy. And this was released on the Topps label, as I mentioned, in 1955. And Elvis Presley had the original of this, and probably they tried to cash in on this and get a few sales off this record as well by Bob Sandy. I forgot to remember to forget.

And there we had Roy Rector on the Fortune label from 1956. I Didn't Know I Loved You. And Goldie Hill prior to that on Decca from 1955. Ain't Gonna Wash My Face. And we did start, we had Charlie Adams in there on Columbia from 1954. Gee, But It's Dry in Texas. And we did start that bracket off with that Budget track by Bob Sandy on the Topps label from 1955. I Forgot to Remember to Forget. Of course, originally came from Elvis Presley on the Sun label back in 1955. And the time is approaching 6 minutes to 1 a.m. So we're into our last hour. And stand by, in another 66 minutes, you'll have this program coming up.

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And I'm going to play a track now by Mac Wiseman. And this was issued on the Dot label in 1954. You can't judge a book by its cover. Mac Wiseman. You can't.

0: And there we had Thelma Blackman on the MGM label from 1956, I Lost Everything When I Lost You. And prior to that, we had Lonzo and Oscar on Capitol from 1950, My Dreams Turned Into a Nightmare. And Skeeter Davis on RCA from 1960, Standing in the Shadows. And we did start off with Mac Wiseman on Dot from 1954, You Can't Judge a Book by Its Cover. And it's 5 minutes past 1 a.m. here at 3CR, listening to Hillbilly Fever on a Saturday night with your presenter, Mark Langdale.
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0: You can find information in your language on the Health Translations website, healthtranslations.vic.gov.au. 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
1: I'm going to play a track now by Bob Wills and his Texas Playboys, and this is a Tiffany transcription disc, this one, and it's titled Four or Five Times.

0: And there we had Webb Pearce there on the Decca label from 1959, 1,000 miles ago. And Bobby Helms prior to that, also on Decca from 1957, Fraulein. And we also had Ricky Riddle on Decca from 1956 and driving down the wrong side of the road. And we did start off with Bob Wills and his Texas Playboy as a Tiffany transcription there, and four or five times. And the time is approaching 18 minutes past one, so we've only got about 42 minutes left of Hillbilly Fever. And then at 2 a.m. you will have the Rock and Root Show.
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0: And we're going to play a few 78s now. And the first one was issued on the Imperial label in 1951. Weldon Allard, Too Late, You Say.

0: You're tuned to 3CR, listening to Hillbilly Fever on a Saturday night with your presenter, Mark Langdale, and we're playing 78 straight from the States at the moment, and we just heard from Jerry Irby on MGM from 1948 and Song of San Antone, and Leon Payne on Bullet from 1948, What's the Need, and Roy Hogshead on Capital from 1949, that Take That Slow Train Through Arkansas. And that was a red Capital 78, not your normal black or purple 78 you get from the States, but they had a 4000 series, which they started around about 1948, and those 78s were red. So I've got a few of those at home, and we did start that bracket off with Weldon Allard on Imperial from 1954, Too Late You Say, Weldon Allard. And the time is approaching 29 minutes to 2 a.m. Remember, at 2 a.m. you will have the Rock and Roots show, so do stay tuned for that. And I will be presenting that for you this morning.
1: 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This is genocide!
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I'm going to play a track now by Sammy Barnhart, and this was released in 1953 on the OK label. Sammy Barnhart, Get Off My Telephone.

said, set your pole and let's take a stroll. We walked along the creek, me and my miss. She gave me a hug and a great big kiss. She held me close and said, I love you. I said, I got all of this and fishing too.

0: And there we had Zeke Clements on the MGM label from 1949, Louisiana. And prior to that, we had Okie Jones on Columbia from 1951, Send Me a Penny Postcard, and Tennessee Ernie Ford on Capitol from 1953, Catfish Boogie. And we did start that bracket off with Sammy Barnhart on OK from 1953, Get Off My Telephone. And the time is approaching 16 minutes to 2. 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
0: I'm going to play a track now by Terry Preston. And Terry Preston later went on to become Furl and Husky, you might recall. Changed his name to Furl and Husky around about 1953. And this is a four-star recording from December of 1950. This one, Terry Preston, Put Me in Your Pocket.

And there we had Ruby Wells on RCA from 1954, Why Fall So Slowly When God Made Me For You. And we had the Statesman Quartet on RCA from 1954, This Old House. And believe it or not, Elvis Presley was a big fan of the Statesman Quartet, even had some of their records in his personal record collection. And Billy Starr in there on Columbia from 1951, Where You Go, My Heart Goes To. And we did start off with Terry Preston on Four Star from December of 1950, Put Me In Your Pocket. Well, it's come to the end of another program of Hillbilly Fever, a pre-recorded program, as I couldn't make it into the studio. Stand by for Rock and Roots, because I'll be presenting Rock and Roots. I have pre-recorded that one as well. Hope you enjoyed the program as much as I have enjoyed presenting it for you. And we're going to go out now with a track by Chester Smith. And this was released on the Capitol label, 1953, this one, If I Had My Life to Live Over Again. This is Chester Smith. Here we go.

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1: The first principle is that you must not fool yourself, and you are the easiest person to fool.
2: Richard Feynman, 1974. Everybody talks about the super El Nino. World-recognized El Nino expert Michael McFadden joins us with the known and known unknowns of this historic weather changer. What will this winter bring, then? Atmospheric scientist Judah Cohen warns winter cold snaps are not banished by warming. They can still arrive in a surprise with the trouble heat tracks in the stratosphere, and it's linked to Arctic snow and sea ice. I'm Alex Smith. Welcome to an hour of essential knowledge.
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2: Is this a super El Nino? What does that mean? Business people, farmers, everyone wants to know what to expect. We reached the man, a world-recognized expert on El Nino. With over 300 papers, Dr. Michael McFadden is one of the most cited authors on El Nino. After his work with Scripps Institution of Oceanography, McFadden is now a senior scientist at NOAA's Pacific Marine Environmental Laboratory. That's in Seattle, Washington. From Seattle, Michael McFadden, welcome to Radio EcoShock.
4: Well, thank you for inviting me. I appreciate it.
2: There is a lot of media and warnings from scientists about this remarkable burst of heat in the eastern Pacific happening as we speak. Is it overblown? Should we be concerned?
4: No, it is not overblown. We have a really monumental El Nino underway that will rival, if not exceed, previous extreme El Ninos that we've witnessed in the past 50 years. This event has the potential to be the strongest El Nino ever recorded. Now, this doesn't mean that we should panic, but it does mean that we should be aware and we should take steps that can help us mitigate the more adverse impacts of this event.
2: You led deployment of ocean measuring buoys in the Pacific, providing a lot of what we know, the hard data. How would you rate the developing El Nino right now in 2026?
4: This event has already broken some records in the tropical Pacific. The sea surface temperatures in a large area of the central and eastern Pacific that we use as an index region were the highest ever recorded in June, July, and August of this year, and likely to be the highest in September. And the event continues to amplify. El Ninos typically peak at the end of the calendar year, October, November, December. And the seasonal forecast models that we use to look seasons in advance into the future tell us that this event has the potential to achieve an amplitude that we've never seen before.
2: You co-authored a 2022 ENSO blog saying a La Nina year today is significantly warmer than an El Nino year was a few decades ago. Now we've got 14 years more of emissions and warming. Are El Nino and La Nina substantially different?
4: That's a very interesting question. Climate change and El Nino interact in a few distinct ways. One of them is that during an El Nino event, a tremendous amount of heat is released from the ocean to the atmosphere. This is because the surface temperatures are so warm, water evaporates, and when that water condenses and rains out in the atmosphere, it releases heat. So the entire global atmosphere responds to heating in the tropics due to El Nino. This means that big events like the one we are experiencing now will push global mean surface temperatures to a new record high. The last record high global mean surface temperature was in 2024. It was about 1.55 degrees Celsius above the pre-industrial baseline. This event, given how strong it is and how much heat will be released from the ocean to the atmosphere, could push global mean surface temperatures to 1.7 degrees Celsius or more above the pre-industrial baseline.
2: That's pretty worrying when you think of what that means. It sounds like a small change, but it's a huge change. Does El Nino act as a stimulant to global warming, not just for a year, but I mean, will some of these changes be almost permanent in human terms? Does it take Earth's temperature up a step?
4: Well, the flip side of El Nino, the cold side, we call La Nina, and La Nina has an opposite effect on global mean surface temperatures. It will extract heat from the atmosphere. The skies in the tropical Pacific are clearer. There's not as much deep cloud. And the sea surface temperatures are colder, so there's less evaporation from the surface and therefore less evaporative heating of the atmosphere. So there's a net transfer of heat from the atmosphere to the ocean during La Nina. And following this big El Nino event, there is more likely than not to be a significant La Nina, which means that the maximum temperatures in the atmosphere, the new record that we expect to set associated with big El Nino, will come back down some. They won't come back down to the baseline that existed before the El Nino, but they will retreat to some lower temperatures. And so what we experience globally is that we have a gradual rise in global mean surface temperatures due to the accumulation of heat-trapping greenhouse gases in the atmosphere, mainly carbon dioxide. On top of that, we have ups and downs that are related to El Nino and La Nina. But over the long term, global mean surface temperatures continue to rise because of this background of increasing greenhouse gas concentrations in the atmosphere.
2: Does it matter for climate change whether we have two or three La Nina years between each El Nino event?
4: What that will do, and we've seen this, we had a three-year, or what we call triple-dip La Nina from 2020 to 2023, early 2023. And during this period, global mean surface temperatures effectively did not rise. The ocean was taking up a lot of heat that would have otherwise appeared in the atmosphere because of the rising greenhouse gas concentrations at that time. And we sequestered that heat in the ocean. So global mean surface temperatures did not rise for this three-year period. And then we had an El Nino in 23 and 2024. And suddenly all that heat came rushing back into the atmosphere. And boom, we had a new record in global mean surface temperatures in 2024.
2: But this sounds like global warming might actually set off more extremes, a kind of lopsided pendulum that swings further and further out. Is that possible?
4: Well, there is the question of whether climate change is affecting the El Niño-La Niña cycle itself dynamically. And this is a question that the scientific community has been working on for close to four decades. It's an important problem because El Nino and La Nina are the strongest year-to-year fluctuations of the climate system on the planet, and they have consequences that extend far from the tropical Pacific through what we call atmospheric teleconnections that affect weather in remote places thousands of miles away from the tropical Pacific. And so this is a major natural phenomenon. And if it is changed by climate change, by global warming and the accumulation of greenhouse gases in the atmosphere, this means big changes in how society and natural systems respond to El Nino forcing.
5: Women on the Line, produced at 3CR, acknowledges the people of the Kulin Nations, true owners, caretakers, and custodians of the lands from which we broadcast. We pay respect to elders past and present of the Kulin Nation, and we recognize their unceded sovereignty.

Welcome to Women on the Line, a national feminist current affairs program produced by women and gender non-conforming people from 3CR Community Radio in Naarm, Melbourne, and broadcast across the continent on the Community Radio Network. I'm your host for today, Scheherazade Bloom. A few weeks ago during the Easter break, I went up to Canberra to the National Folk Festival, which was celebrating its 60th year of existence. And so I went there because I noticed there was definitely a repoliticization of the folk music scene across the continent. And I wanted to hear from people on the ground and from folk musicians who play at folk festivals what they had to say about it. And when I was there, I had a look at the program, and the program had an explicit move to talk about protest, to talk about the role of folk music as a grassroots music that reflects the political currents of the day, whether that's in the 1960s, 70s, or now in the 2020s. And what I noticed in relation to the current moment anyway, that there was Palestine on the program. And this is significant because a lot of other cultural festivals, such as the Adelaide Writers Festival, as the most notorious one, have bowed to government and lobbyist demands to remove Palestinian writers, most notably Randa Abdel Fattah. And so I was amazed and really excited to see Palestine on the agenda and also protest on the agenda. And so I went there, I went to several of these workshops. So Dabke and Tatriz, a musical and dance group that were formed in Sydney on Gadigal lands by an opera singer called Aisha Chanal. Dabke is made up of musicians and dancers from Palestine, from Lebanon, from Turkey, from Indonesia, and people with Cypriot heritage. And it's really to Levantine music, but particularly Palestine and pre-1948 Palestine as well, and that continuity in the transmission of culture to keep culture alive. And so I sat down with three amazing women from this group, Aisha Sanal, Hala Al-Samak and Hur Al-Samak. We had an amazing conversation about the politics of music and dance and the importance of carrying that, especially being part of the diaspora, as many Palestinians are, as refugees and exiled from their homeland. I also recorded their various performances, and so we'll be playing those live recordings throughout the show. What you hear in the background as I'm speaking is the music of Dabke and Tatriz.

0: So tell us about how the Dabke and Tortri started.
1: Dabke and Tortri evolved very organically, and then it became a structured project. It started with just a few of us musicians from the Middle East saying we have to speak to what's going on with the genocide in Gaza. And it was straight after that, actually, we started to merge. And so there was an urgent project straight after Ramadan or 2024 that there was a few of us who decided to put on something in Canberra. The idea for me was to actually invite, and it was a private concert for the diplomatic corps, to rally diplomatic corps, to get as many of them as much as possible to come to this and to hear Palestinian music, and because music is a powerful medium. So that's where it started, straight after the Ramadan of 2024. And then I met with Majdi and Siraj. We were involved in another project, a fundraiser for the refugees that arrived from Gaza. And then we said, we have to keep doing something, anything. And then I spoke to Reem Boros from PARA, from Palestine Aid Group. And I told her about wanting to take just Palestinian traditional music from before 1948. And say, here are a people who have been there, Palestinian people have been there for thousands of years. They've never left the land, to make a statement with that. And I said the best place for it would be the Opera House, because I already had a concert series happening at the Opera House, and I wanted to bring it in as one of the concerts. And Hala and Hur, I met through Tarek Halawa, who's also a Palestinian Syrian Turkish musician in the ensemble. And that's how we formed, and we said, no matter what, we're going to risk it all, and we're going to go inside the Opera House with this performance. That performance was prepared really fast, you know. It was urgently prepared. It was sort of, I was taking the cue from our Palestinian musicians about what was the music of the occasions, you know, because from my roots, Turkish roots, we know that we have songs for weddings, for grief, for, you know, all of that. And we were like, no, we have to really introduce people to music that was passed down the generations. And then taking a few of the Trojan horse pieces, the political activist pieces, into the Opera House as well. That's how the project evolved, with an urgency to protect and promote Palestinian culture.
2: Yeah, but basically she already covered everything. But yeah, it was it started the first thing when we've met Tarek, and he tell us that Aisha is here and she's looking to do something like Palestinian, and we were really like, we just came that just like after 2 months, yeah. When we came in January, I think we've met the first time,
3: yeah.
2: And she was saying that we want to do something for Palestine and make something to stay for life, you know, and let everyone know exactly what Palestinian. And that time I used to hear a lot, or actually every time I opened the internet, I saw like just Gaza genocide, Gaza or Palestine related to war and bomb. But this is not our, like, I feel this is not our life. This is what our purpose and goal in life. No, we used to love life. And as I mentioned for you before we start, I told you, we really love life, and you will see everything Gazan or Palestinian people do it differently. So this is exactly what Aisha was meant to do, to let the people explore what the Palestine was exist before, and it will stay, you know, going. And I always say we are the narrative generation, and like we're really lucky to have each other here, that we all of us have the same vision, the same goal, and we work really hard for it. So really we honored Aisha to bring us here and go everywhere, and our voice go like wide, you know, for as much as we can for people. And she always said something I really, really, really love it, that you, one person, can really be effective and take what you learn or what you hear from anyone and tell others to keep this story alive and keep people know more and more and more about this thing, what happening around us. Yeah. Basically, like, they covered everything, but I want really to thank Aisha for this opportunity doing Dabke Under Trees. We're so privileged to have her. First starting from the Opera House to Whitford Festival, then coming here to Canberra to National Pork Festival. I feel we're really sending a message to the world that this is Palestine. Palestine is not just the colonization of it. Palestine existed before 1948 and will still exist forever.
1: And what a rich culture of the Levant that we have. We have the privilege of presenting together. And I think we love the process, the journey. The journey of this has impacted us individually and also those around us. We made history at the Opera House on 6 July 2025. That was the first time ever Palestinian music was performed in the 50-year history of the Sydney Opera House. These incredible musicians and our baby dancer, and there were other dancers, Dabke dancers, Shadia and Tala as well, at the Opera House to share the stage with us. These guys are pioneers. This is what it is.
2: So I add one thing. When she said about the rehearsal, me and Siraj and Majdi, we used to be in the same conversory. So we had a lot, you know, it's this, how we sit and start rehearsing. It take us back to the past and remind us of our friends and our good time. Because like music was a really beautiful part of our life in Gaza. And it's way to to feel healed, you know, being around people that you love. And now what we've made here, the same thing. So we really feel belonging to that part. Yeah.
0: Tell us maybe a little bit about your connection with music, how you got to be with music.
2: So I feel the connection with the music was in every Palestinian since we were born. So, for example, when I was born in kindergarten, I started Dabke, which is they basically play Palestinian music and we do the dance with it. So I feel the connection with music was like literally grew with us instead of just knowing it and like getting taught. Music was our way to express our feelings and to tell the world, like, okay, we're here. We're now telling you those through songs because this is our way of resistance and our way to send hope to other Palestinians and other regions. I think Aisha mentioned this thing with me that, or I'm not sure from where I brought this things, but I think Australian Aboriginal, they didn't say that this land for us, they said we belong for the land. And this is exactly our feeling as a Palestinian. Exactly. So, yeah, so in that time, I feel it's the same feeling as a Palestinian. Our music, our culture, our everything, it's coming from our daily life. This is keep growing with us since we were really young. And as every time when we were like getting older, we get knowledge more. We got the feeling of our parents, because a lot of time my grandmother, she used to tell us a lot of things that happened in 1948 and before. And it was sometimes angry, sometimes happy. I don't mix feeling. And a lot of time we said, like, for example, when they left them houses in 1948, we said, like, why did you do that? And something like that. But now that I think the history repeats itself and we start have mixed feeling. But music always, like, I can remember every war. After the war, I found myself, the only thing that I seek to it is music and being with people. And maybe I can't just like talk with my voice, but my hands can talk. My legs while playing soccer, it's talk. So there is different way, and this way is make me create my personality on myself and explore myself more. And I think I always said it, without music I will be a different person, because when I was a little bit younger I was have a lot of anger, and maybe I could be aggressive, but have music in my life changed my life and changed my way to look. And we start realizing that the music is we always said is a language language more than it's just an instrument that you play. And it started happening with the first time that we were supposed to go to West Bank for a camp with the conversory, and we got rejected. Why? Because we are sending a message and we talking and we sharing things that we live. So from here we know it's a language, and it's the way to keep us up and to talk, to give for all the world around us. Yeah.
1: For me, I see it like, we're all musicians and artists, and that's a gift. It's amana, right? So that's what it is. It's entrusted to us to use responsibly, and there is a moral duty to use it responsibly and not take it for granted, because I can wake up tomorrow and not have my voice, you know? That's not for me. It doesn't belong to me, this gift that we have. It doesn't belong to us. Of course, you know, it comes from the Almighty. There is a reason why we were given this, and to use it as an instrument of good, as a force of good. So, you know, alhamdulillah, you know, we're doing our best.

So you've been listening to sisters Hala and Hor al-Samak and Aisha Chanel. Across these stolen lands now called Australia, you're listening to Women on the Line, highlighting a range of women and gender non-conforming voices broadcast across the continent on the Community Radio Network. And now we return to the second part of our conversation, where we've been talking about the importance of music and the importance of and all that Palestine is, not being reduced to only occupation, but also the rich cultural heritage and the rich resistance culture that has emerged out of the conditions.

in Morocco, because it's like a oppressive regime, etc. In the times of the high oppression, like for example in the Rif in 2016-17, there was lots of repression against the Rifi in the north of Morocco. This has been since Spanish colonization, and then the French and the king, the forces of the Sultan came and oppressed that region because it was a region of uprising. And then during the times of the high repression, people go to music and then translate and communicate.

0: this movement is over. But no, it continued in the bands and the music that communicated the politics.
1: There was the same story for Palestinian. There is a song, it's called Ya Tali'in. It's basically, you will hear something and the behind meaning is a lot of, like, it's pretty different story. Because in that time, there is a lot of people like Palestinian men in prison, and that time if there is any operation it's happening or anyone getting out, so the women and men inside and outside the prison, they used to talk with each other with this song by adding lililil. So ya tali'in lililil jabal yamul muqidin annar. This one, it's having a meaning in that time the occupation, the other side, they don't use to
2: understand it.
1: Yeah, they can't understand because they know, like, the formal Arabic, they don't know the, let's say, the codes inside it. So it's a way, as you mentioned, it's a way for them to keep continuing and to communicate with each other with no one understanding what they're saying. Yeah,
0: 100%. And I think the kind of the music of empire, so the capitalist music, and that depoliticizes or deculturalizes, if you know what I mean, the music. Like, even in the West, like, a lot of their music has been depoliticized, like, works to, like, reinforce their the dominant.
3: They want it to be empty entertainment. Yeah. They don't want it to have meaning. Mm. They don't want the population to think about the messages of the music. They want it emptied out of its richness and its culture and its identity. Then it's better for them to feed propaganda or whatever to subdue, you know, everyday people.
0: Yeah, 1,000%. And I also wanted to ask a little bit about the Edward Said Conservatory, because I heard you speak at one of the workshops about how the building got destroyed, but it continued.
1: Yeah, exactly. Edward Said Conservatory, it's a place, it's created in 2009, I think, if I'm not wrong. I'm not sure about the date, to be honest. But it started as a project for children after war, after 2008. And it was like just for kids to describe themselves and learn music and learn something new. And after that, they changed it to academic conservatory that related to Birzeit University. So yeah, all the study inside it started more academical. And we had orchestra as well. And we have a lot of things that we've been working, songs that we produce. And you know, Mohammed Assaf, there's a lot of songs that my teacher, they create and help him create these songs. So yeah, and I continue, like, I graduated in 2022 from there. Since the war starting, from the first or second month, it's destroyed. And one of my neighbors, they find my certificate there and in the rubble, between the rubble. And he sent picture for me, of course, of that. And after that, everyone in the beginning, we were thinking, like, we can't blame music now because there is a lot of murder and the situation is really bad, and it's not time to play music or make anything related to life, as we said. But since the first day, I went to start working in the shelters with the children, and I heard something that changed my mind totally and tell me, no, this is the thing that you have to keep going, doing that. One of the children, he's supposed to bring water for his family, and that time he told me, this is the only 1 hour I felt I'm a child during all the war, all the day, like 24 hours, just 1 hour he felt that he's still child and he can live and he can play around and no one will judge him or something like that, because everyone become older than his age. And even me, like, everyone during the war, when they saw me, they told me, it's no way you're the same person who play music and play soccer, because, like, I lose weight, my face is literally, like, you know, I don't have any color from my face, something like that. So in that time, I have teacher, his name is Mohammed Al-Habash, and two of my friends, we start thinking to bring the music in the shelters with, like, as a part of the activities with children. And that time we were really, like, scared to do that, because we don't know, like, in the shelter it's more than 3,000

0: 1,000 people there, and all the people lost their houses, they're injured, they lost their families. So the situation is not that strong to do that, but at the same time we said, all right, we will take this risk and see how it will work. And actually we saw something we wouldn't expect at all. All the people were welcoming, and the children find a reason, and everyone to laugh, to share, to sometimes they came to us and tell us, can you sing this song because it's remind us of something like that. We start to involve, like, you know, playing activities with the children and talk, and so it's become more, and there is a lot. And after that, when we start doing that, there is a lot of students who's telling us, and teachers, they start to work out. And we've been saying the first idea that conversary create, it was therapy for children after war. Why you didn't do that and help the children? I don't know if it's living as much as feeling that they're still children. And yeah, that's what they're doing now. There is a lot of student, a teacher there. They have a tent that they let the children play, learn how to sing, learn different instruments, play together. Yeah.
1: It's like a, also with the dub kit. Can you tell us a little bit about the schools and
2: Yeah, so inside of our schools, we usually had dabke. So every single school back in Gaza had dabke, just because it's a way to feel connected to the land and to feel free. It's more to feel like you are really in a free country. You can do whatever you want. Dabke is a very meaningful dance. It's telling our stories, our lives, what actually was going through. It's not just moves that meaningless. It's have deeper connection with all of us as Palestinian. That's why when you go to any wedding, you'll find dabke in it, because it's just very, very connected to us. It's inside us. I feel that every person who do dabke, they do it because they want to feel that they are flying. They want to feel free for a few minutes. When we were in Gaza, whenever I was meeting with the girls that I had my troop with, all of us really feeling happy, like even if it's like for 1 hour training, you feel happy from inside where you can't really describe it by words. It's just something that it's unbelievably refreshing and unbelievably powerful. I feel dabke was our way to continue to feel alive, to have our strength to move on from all the situation we got through, for all the trauma that we had in our lives. It's just something that makes you feel everything is fine. Yes, we can keep going, and everything is really fine.

You have been listening to Hala and Hur al-Samak and Aisha Chanel, who are from the music and dance group Dubkin Thatrees. We sat down and spoke together at the National Folk Festival in Canberra in April. And so that's all we have time for today. We'd love to hear any thoughts or comments you might have about the program, so please send us an email to womenontheline@gmail.com or give us a call at 3CR on 03 9419 8377. 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Women on the Line is a national feminist current affairs program. 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I'm Scheherazade Bahlul. Tune in again next week for more Women on the Line content on your local community radio.

0: The 3CR Gardening Show is coming to you today from the Woi Wurrung Nation. We acknowledge the Wurundjeri people as the traditional owners of this land. We recognise the practices of care and cultivation of the land and waters by the First Peoples and pay our respects to their elders past and present. Wherever you are and wherever you garden, we encourage you to know whose land you're on.
1: Good morning, gardeners far and wide. We are here today for another wonderful 3CR Gardening Show. I'm Virginia Haywood, and with me is Greg Balderston, Karen Sutherland and Craig Wilson. Good morning, all.
2: Morning.
1: It's been a lovely morning. I was wandering down the street and the sun was just rising.
3: I noticed the balloons were up, hot air balloons were up this morning as well coming in. It was quite a pretty sunrise this morning too.
1: It was coming beautiful. In.
2: Yeah. I saw the same thing.
4: Yeah, but too warm.
3: Yeah, humid.
4: Yeah, that's too sticky warm for this time of year.
1: Yes, well, we're getting rain.
4: Good.
1: Yes, I'm pleased, although I actually heard myself say to myself the other day, oh, not raining again.
4: No.
1: Now, you know, Australians don't say that.
4: No, that's right.
2: Unless you live in Tully.
1: Well, I came out of last winter with my dam really low, and I've come out of it this year with lots of water, which is making me very happy. However, one of my tanks has failed and has turned into new vegetable beds. What do you do with a tank that's not working?
3: Yeah, know? It's either a woodshed or...
1: Yes, yeah. You've got to do something. So I decided, good place to grow pumpkins.
4: I guess lucky that you have the space.
1: Exactly.
4: Yeah.
1: Yes.
4: Otherwise it would be a real drama.
1: Yes, yes, because they're hard to get rid of.
4: Mm. And you have to chop it up, I guess.
1: That's what I've done. Yes, with assistance from treasured perennials.
4: Yeah.
1: Because it's beyond me.
4: With an angle grinder?
1: Yeah. He cut it up and we filled it. There's an awful lot of pea straw in it. pea straw and newspaper, and then a bit of soil for the plants because the plants don't need. But keeping it high just means the rabbits can't get it.
4: Yeah. What about that horse poo place down the road from you?
1: Oh, it's wonderful because the horse poo's actually got worms in it. So there's quite a lot of that in there as well.
2: It's actually, a good sign there's no vermicide in the... not left over in the horses.
1: Exactly, Karen. There's, it's very rare to get horse poo with worms in it. Mm. I was so excited when I saw the worms. Mm. Love a good worm. And you don't garden your veggies anymore, do you?
3: Actually, I don't really garden at home that much anymore because I do it all week and, you know, I couldn't be bothered. but I do enjoy my the home. But the one thing I do is actually grow a little bit of fruit and veggie. Not a lot. If it's too much effort to keep the rats and the possums off it, I just don't grow it.
1: I have never learned how to keep the rats off.
3: Yeah.
1: I just can't seem to do it.
2: They're the worst, aren't they?
3: Yeah. I think that the tomatoes, I can at least get some out of it before the rats figure out that they're there and they're going to destroy all of them and how to eat them a day before I want to pick them.
1: Yes.
3: and there's a nashi. I've got a nashi pear at home that the possums don't eat. They like it about a week after I like it.
1: I've got a nashi pear that every year about 30 parrots that I don't see any other time of year arrive, strip it and go. And it's so special because I never see them. And so I've now sacrificed the nashi pear.
3: Yeah.
1: I've had to sacrifice the bottom of my persimmon to the big dog. She loves it.
3: Yeah. Well, the rats get the persimmons at home. I've got a beautiful persimmon tree. It gets the size of oranges. But I never see one ripe because the rats eat them about 3 or 4 weeks before they're ripe.
2: Mine go, I don't know, I haven't figured out yet whether it's rats or possums. They go when they're tiny and green.
3: Yeah, right.
2: So I never even get the chance. So half the time I never get the chance to net them anymore.
3: Yeah.
2: So
3: I tried netting them all 1 year and the rats just chewed holes in the corners of the bags and ate them anyway.
2: Well, actually, that's when I know, if I do that test, I know, okay, it was rats, but I'm still not 100% sure.
3: Yeah, it might be both too because I've seen trees in, I spend a lot of time in my garden at night time at home. And I think it looks great in the dark because you don't see all the,
1: the weeds.
3: Well, there's no such thing as weeds at my place. Everything's just there. But you can see the structure of the garden and whatnot. And occasionally you'll look up in a tree like the persimmon or a fruit tree and see brush tail, ring tails, and rats all in the same tree, all hanging out together.
4: Yeah, my Brisbane's a spaliard, so I can easily net it.
3: Yeah.
4: The parrots get a few.
3: Yeah.
4: And if they drop on the ground, then the chooks love them.
1: Yes.
4: Yeah.
1: And you've had a chook tragedy recently.
4: I had a chook tragedy. My beautiful brown leghorns were all slaughtered by a fox.
2: Oh, no.
4: Which is, yeah, my fault. And, you know, the hens were 15 years old and still laying every second day.
2: Wow.
4: Which is a dramatic difference from the commercial ones that most people have.
3: Mm.
4: Yeah. I'm violently opposed to Isa Browns.
1: Are you?
4: Yeah, look, I think as a backyard chicken, they're hopeless.
3: Yeah.
1: Really, they don't improve.
4: Well,
1: as
4: they
1: a
4: have
1: backyard.
4: A very intense short laying period, and then they live for a lot longer. Really, they're bred because they have brown eggs, which people somehow seem to think are better than white eggs.
2: Marketing.
4: And for the ease, which with the sex can be determined at a very young age.
3: Yeah, it's all commercial. They're commercially selected for different reasons, like most of our apples and fruit and veggies are now.
4: But the leghorns, which used to be Australia's commercial flock. They nearly became extinct, the commercial strain of leghorn.
3: Yeah, right.
4: Just a few exhibition people kept them going. The leghorns are fantastic. Yeah.
1: That's interesting. Because most people do like to get different ones.
4: But, the people who breed for backyarders tend to go for birds which are visually appealing.
1: Yes.
4: Which is not doesn't necessarily translate into productive.
1: Yes.
4: Yeah. It's the Mediterranean breeds are the ones you want, leghorns, Ancona, Menorca.
1: Yeah. Right. And have you replaced yours yet?
4: No, it's not easy because you have to crack into the exhibition scene to find them.
1: And, of course, you have to fix your pens.
4: It's not a big hole.
1: Really?
4: Yeah, I mean, I thought I had it all sorted.
1: Well, they've been there for years and years safely.
4: Yeah. I built them during lockdown.
1: Mm-hmm. Right.
4: Yeah. Mm. There was just one little corner where the wire corroded a bit.
1: The foxes are extraordinary because I've seen them take my neighbours in the middle of the day when they've just been let out for a wander.
3: Mm. Yeah, they don't care. And you always think, oh, it was that one time I left the door open or the one time that something happened. It's like, no, the fox checks it. The fox is there every day.
4: Every
3: he knows.
4: Day and, yeah. And the terrible thing is that if they don't eat them all, they still slaughter the whole lot.
3: Mm. Yeah.
4: Yeah.
2: It's horrible.
1: And the thing with the rats, I found a dead fat rat the other day, you know, one of the native rats.
3: Mm.
1: I mean, I won't poison because I'm worried about the birds.
3: Yeah.
1: You know, there's quite an owl has turned up near my place again. I haven't had owls for ages.
2: Mm.
1: No. And I really think the owls are suffering from the mice and the rats being poisoned by people all the time.
2: Yeah. Mm.
1: So I was so excited when I heard this owl. And, of course, there's the wedge tails and various hawks. And if I go around poisoning rats, but now that I've found a fat rat, which is native, means I absolutely can't poison the rats.
3: Mm.
1: I've got to think of some other way of dealing with them.
4: There is no other way. Either you put up with them or you bait them.
1: I've got a trap from New Zealand which electrocutes them.
4: Okay.
1: I never bait them. What I do, but I hate doing, is I catch them and drown them. I'm not prepared to bait.
4: If you jump online, you can find the rat baits, which...
1: There is one that's meant to be safer. Penny Woodward always talked about.
3: So one of the ingredients, I think, was wolfram, which is a blood thinner.
2: The first generation.
3: Yeah. Yeah, and there are some that I think, like the Delpin things use, that don't go through... So the wolfram doesn't break down when it goes through an animal system. So when... like you say, if an owl eats a rat that's eaten the rat bait, the poison hasn't changed. It's still there, still present. And then the bird gets poisoned. But there are
1: not to mention the dogs.
3: Yeah, yeah, anything that eats them.
2: Racumen is the brand that's got.
3: Yes.
2: It's pretty much the only one.
3: Yeah.
2: Because we've had to use it at the farm because they're in plague proportions because of the cropping and everything.
3: Mm.
2: And, so recommend. It's way more expensive, which is why people don't like it.
3: But it is quite effective because that's the only one I used to use. But even that, I'd rather
2: when
3: not use it.
2: When you have to, basically, when you have to.
1: Karen, can you spell the brand name for people?
2: R-A-C-U-M-I-N. And double strength rat sacks, supposed to be made with the same stuff, but they just don't eat it. But they do eat the racumin.
3: They do, yeah.
4: I found a rural supplier that sold me 8 kilo drum of it.
2: Yeah, the big, the big buckets are the cheapest way.
4: Because if I don't bait them, then they get into the ceiling and chew the wiring. And,
2: exactly, they can cause house fires. Yeah,
4: yeah.
2: They eat whole. My brother-in-law, they had a dairy farm, mind you, at the time, but they lost a whole car because the rats ate the wiring. Yeah. You know, they had to take it to the tip.
4: Yeah.
2: I mean, you know, it can be pretty, but that or a house fire, that's fairly dramatic, so.
1: Well, I must try the racumin.
4: Yeah.
1: So it's good. We must actually mention that regularly so people know there is a way of not using.
2: Yeah.
3: Yeah, and, and those electric
1: traps. The standard Bunnings ones. Well,
3: for the mice, I always use the electric traps, and they seem... again, I think they're about $60 to $100, depending on what brand you get.
2: Are they the ones where they put their nose? I've seen the pictures. They put their nose up into the hood to get a bait, and then it zaps them, and they fall down.
3: So the one I've got is basically two metal pads. So they walk into a little tunnel, and there's food. Like I put a bit of peanut butter up the end, and they walk into a little tunnel to get to the peanut butter, and there's two metal plates, and when they put their foot and complete the circuit, that's when they get their little zap. and they don't, it seems to be really quite humane and quick. And the poison's not sort of in the system then, you know, for whatever reason. But I think they make rat ones. I'm not sure how good they are though, because I haven't really used those.
2: It seems like I've tried so many different traps and it seems, probably people have the same experience. It seems like you'll catch one rat and you'll never catch another rat in that trap ever again. They're just too wily.
3: Yeah. Where mice are the other way around. If you've had a mouse in it, you're definitely going to get another mouse in it.
2: Yeah, we've got those little, just put along the edges of the you know, garage or whatever up in the country. And they just run around, just running around the edges. They go, oh, whoops, I'm inside, I'm trapped. And like Virginia, then we just drown them.
3: Yeah.
2: You get quite immune to it after a while because you have to. There's so many of them.
4: But what you need to do is get online and search for these products because you don't get them at the hardware store.
2: No, yeah.
4: And the other thing I got from one of these rural people is bait stations.
2: Oh,
4: which are fantastic. So that nothing else can get the baits.
1: That's the most important thing.
4: Yeah. Mm. Yeah, and they have a lock on them. They have a plastic key so that you can lock them.
2: Oh, yeah. Or you can, we used to make them out of old plastic orange juice bottles and things, just, you know, cut the end off and hide them behind things so the birds can't get them.
4: That's right. Sort of thing, but we're definitely not impacting the owl population because we have owls all around us.
1: Yes, you do have owls, don't you?
4: Yeah.
2: Same as the farm, it's full of owls. Mm. Yeah. Well, not full, but you hear them every night and they're around and see them.
1: They used to be around me and then they just disappeared. And this is the first one for quite a long time, so I'm very pleased that they're back.
2: And which one is it, do you know?
1: I think it's a book.
2: Okay.
1: Which is...
3: Yeah, I've had one. Was it? No, it wasn't last night. It was the night before and for about 4 hours. I was out in the shed working and you could just hear the boobook owl for about 4 hours over the lathe, over the, the vacuum. Yeah.
1: So you're in Macedon. Craig, you're in Olinda.
4: Yeah.
2: We've even got owls living, you don't always see them, people talk about them, in Pascoe Vale South, in really quite a standard park near the end of the street. And if you walk around the park at night, we've seen a little family of owls at times.
4: Yeah.
2: And occasionally I've seen a pelt of a mouse dropped from the edge of the house.
3: Mm.
2: And I thought, oh, that's interesting. So, yeah. They must move around, but, you know, they're there, so that's really nice.
1: Well, there has been a powerful owl seen in the Botanic Gardens, and sometimes you see remains of possums.
2: Oh, wow, yeah.
3: I was out in the forest. It was actually during the day, which was weird, late afternoon, just before about an hour before the sunset, and I saw a powerful owl in a pine. Well, what I saw in the pine tree was a possum that was moving really weird. And then after I focused my eyes, I realised there was an owl sitting on top of it, pulling strips off its back.
2: Wow.
3: So I could just see this possum on the branch sort of moving around strangely. And then, you sort of look above it and it's like, oh, there's an owl actually eating it.
4: We regularly hear them at the Arboretum. They sound like a machine. It's very repetitive. Yeah.
2: Oh, yeah, that noise. Yeah. Yeah. There's another one that makes that do noise, isn't there? Now we're going to get into trying to make owl noise.
3: Yeah.
2: Do we want to do and that?
4: I'll leave that one to you.
2: Yeah, I was going to say, everyone's hesitating now.
1: And there is a frog that sounds very like a machine too, because I've got four different sorts of frogs.
2: Oh, yeah, I don't even know how many frogs we've got.
1: Somebody has put on the screen, racumen is very poisonous to dogs.
2: Well, I guess it's if they eat it, you know what I mean? So yes. If you're putting it, like Craig was saying, and like I was saying too, you know, we're all saying put it away from dogs.
1: Away from anything else.
2: Yeah, put it away.
3: And I think what we were saying before about the wolfram is it doesn't break down in the body, where I think whatever works in racumen does break down once it's been ingested by the whatever. Animal. Yeah. So, yeah, if a dog eats, the racumen's like a little, it's like in little paste sachets. In sachets.
2: Yeah.
3: So if a dog ate one of those, you'd be, yeah, no good.
1: Well, dead dog.
2: You've got to know whether your dog is one of those dogs that, you know, I've known people's dogs not really very maybe, I don't know, dogs with a lot of anxiety eating plastic bags or, you know, kilos of raw plums in a back garden and, you know, they're dogs that don't get out or have a life. Yep. So if you've got a dog like that, well, then you'd be crazy to use something like that. You've got to know your dog and be sensible. And
3: but the as I say, the worst things when a dog chews on a dead rat that's been there for a year, but that wolfram can still be active in that carcass.
1: Yeah.
3: Where I think the idea with that racumen product is that that doesn't happen. Once it's been ingested the first time, it doesn't. The chemicals break down, so they're not as active afterwards.
2: But also, don't, well, like anything, use it. It's like even organic rated snail bait. You don't just, you know, put piles of it around. You've got to be judicious. It is a poison, and you've got to be always be careful.
1: Yeah. And yes, I mean,
2: but thank you for letting us know, person caller.
1: But I think also we want to kill as little in our, I mean. My garden at the moment is so full of butterflies. It's just totally wonderful. Well, of course, you have to have a caterpillar to have a butterfly. So if I don't share some of my plants and let them eat the plants to get to their butterfliedness, I'm not going to have them. You can't have it both ways, you know. You have to share a bit.
4: And insecticides are a whole different ballgame.
2: Yeah.
4: I mean, I just don't use them, period.
2: Mm-mm.
4: Yeah. I mean, my maples, as you know, the garden's full of maples and they're dripping in aphids in late spring, and it's just not a non-issue.
1: Well, my roses are dripping at the moment, and I go round and just kill them with my fingers, waiting for the ladybirds, and I know they'll come.
2: It passes,
4: It passes. I'll give them a blast with a hose. A second set of leaves.
2: Yeah. Or you hose it off with a bit of water, and it's fine.
1: I just squash the ones on my roses.
4: Yeah, well, that's what I do with the maples when they're very young. The aphids can have an impact on them when they're very young. Mm. They aren't carrying a lot of foliage, but once they get big, it's a non-issue.
3: Yeah, you don't really want them on your bonsai maples either, I guess.
4: No, that's a fingers job.
2: Yeah.
1: So, yes, lots of fingers to the aphids. Mm. Yep, we have to share our gardens. It's just the rats don't share back.
2: No.
3: Well, the rats are like us. They're greedy.
1: Yes.
3: They want everything. Yeah.
1: And the foxes, both introduced, might I point out, all three introduced.
3: Possums are pretty greedy about stuff too.
1: But we're introduced, the rats are introduced, and the foxes are introduced, and we're all a problem. Well, I think, are you planting veggies at the moment, Karen?
2: I'm doing all sorts of things. Actually, what I've been planting more recently is some natives up at the farm, some in Melbourne, but actually
1: people where the farm is.
2: Northeast of Shepparton, near a small town called Dookie. So I've been putting in some natives, so some more little kwandongs, which I brought some. These are ones I planted in 2017, so there's some little dried fruit for people to try. I've been trying to grow those for eons and finally kind of concentrated enough to get it right. But look, in the Melbourne garden, all of these things I've brought in, all this greenery, they're all self-seeded. So that's, I'm a big fan of that.
1: So what have you got there?
2: Because that's very lazy gardening. That's very easy.
1: Lazy gardening is lovely.
2: I've got, everybody's got parsley. I can't give that away, of course. Beautiful self-seeded cos lettuces that have come up.
1: Self-seeded. Oh, that'd be nice.
2: Yeah, there's a couple of different types of self-seed. And you've got to sort of accept them where they are or move them at the right time, you know. But they're beautiful. And heaps of silver beet. And Actually, that's a kale that's not self-seeded, but it's just a really lovely one that's been there for years. So, you know, that other thing about veggies when you've got perennials that last for years.
1: My kale is self-seeded.
2: Yeah, I do have some, but this one's a really hasn't got. I'm waiting for it to flower this year. And some beautiful chicory. I'm not even sure which type. I got it from Lena Siciliano at Rose Creek, and she said it's the chicory that they grow in their local area, you know, their local cultivar or whatever. And she literally just sort of pulled up a couple of plants out of the ground, and I thought, oh, I don't know how long that's going to go. But I took it home, cut it back, planted it, and it grew for a few months or so, and then it set lots of seed, and now I've got seedlings everywhere. And this is just a really nice, reliable green to have, you know. Use it just as a cooked green. Mm. Yeah, it's bitter, and so yeah, just the old pot them in. I tend to just like the mixed greens. Give them a rinse, chop them up roughly, put them in a wide fry pan with just a tiny bit of water. So it's kind of a cross between steaming and sautéing or something. Plonk them in, pour olive oil over the top, and put the lid on, and just cook it till the water's nearly gone, and then eat it like that.
1: I tend to find chicory a bit bitter.
2: It is bitter. Mm. Yeah, it is bitter, but I like it. Mm. So, yes. And artichokes, ouch, which prickly. Artichokes are coming on, which is nice. But, yeah, that's what's happening.
1: Yes, I tend to grow the artichokes too, but I grow them ornamentally.
2: Oh, yeah.
4: Beautiful plants.
1: Beautiful they plants.
3: Are. Even the weedy ones. There's a couple at the farm I work on, and they're huge. They're like nearly the size of this room.
1: Yeah. Are they cardoons or artichokes?
3: Yeah, they're the same sort of. I think they're the same genus, I think. Anyway, but yeah, they're more the cardoon prickly things. I don't think you'd eat the flowers.
2: Mm. Some people do. But you probably, I think it takes more preparation.
3: Yes, if you got them, and there's not as much flesh in them either. I don't think they're a bit smaller.
2: Probably not.
3: Yeah.
2: Yeah.
3: But they are beautiful. They're absolutely stunning plants. They're just a nightmare when you're like trying to grow it for hay or. Yeah, have cows in there, and there's these big things smothering all the grass.
4: So the cattle don't eat them.
3: No, nothing eats them. Yeah. And they're hardy as anything, too. They'll grow in, you see, they're quite bad weeds in much drier areas.
1: Yes, like they've spread west. In my garden, but they haven't moved into a paddock at all.
3: Yeah, yeah.
2: Can I come up with a random, interesting thistle fact?
1: Please.
2: There's a thistle called Psyllium marianum. I'm probably not pronouncing it properly. And it's one you see more up in New South Wales. And it's one, it reminded me when you said that, because it's really a pest of cow paddocks, so it likes that really rich soil. And they grow massive. I mean, I'm, you know, using my arm, which is not useful on radio, but a metre or two high, a metre and a half or something. And they've got very shiny leaves with variegations. So
3: I've got those at home.
2: Oh, okay, yeah. Because you're in an area with moisture. Yeah. Yeah. But anyway, the seeds of those, I not long ago went to a herbal making things workshop at Kangaroo Valley. And the seeds of those can be used, an infusion of them can be added to sunscreen for their skin protecting properties.
3: Yeah, okay.
2: Who would have thought? Yeah. Very interesting.
4: They sound beautiful.
3: Yeah. Well, I have them growing in between the pavers near the front door, and they're prickly. Like you walk past them. If you get within an inch of them, you're going to get prickled. You're going to get stabbed. Yeah.
1: They're bad ones.
3: And I'll leave them grow either side of the front stairs up to the door because they're pretty, and then I only chop them down before the seeds goes to seed.
4: I have to confess I do that with Scotch thistles.
3: Yeah.
2: Do you?
4: Yeah, they're beautiful.
3: They're beautiful.
4: You just pull them up before they flower.
3: You just pull them up.
4: Before they seed.
3: Yeah.
1: Yes, well, I'm going to do that to quite a few things this year, make sure I get the flowers off. Because they're beautiful, but I've got to stop the seed.
4: Mm. Yeah.
1: But I'm growing a rat-tail radish. Has anyone grown a rat-tail radish?
2: I think I tried once a zillion years ago.
1: Mm. Well, I'm hoping it'll be successful because you eat the leaves, not the radish.
4: Yeah.
1: Not the underground thing.
2: Spicy.
4: I still haven't had a crop of Murnong. Mm. They are so slow to get a decent quantity.
1: I've got a few. I gave them to you and then you gave them back to me and I've got... And absolutely impossible in the ground because they're so really delicious, hard. So they just disappear. But I've got them in a big, you know, container, and I've got a few, and they're pretty, and they're just coming into flower, but they're never enough to do more than one meal. I don't.
4: Yeah.
3: Do they set a lot of seed?
4: Mine do.
3: Yeah.
4: Yeah, they self-seed. One's turned up in the rock garden, which is a long way from where they have it planted.
3: That's your trick. You just need more plants.
1: Yes.
4: Yeah. Yeah.
1: Yes. And you've
3: got lawn up there. Just convert your lawn into Myrtle fields.
0: Why has anyone's done that yet?
3: Yeah, well, that's what I want to do at home. But
1: it's impossible.
3: Oh, okay.
1: As soon as I put them in the garden, they just disappear. Yeah. Completely disappear. Yeah,
4: which is why they've disappeared.
1: Yeah. They're obviously really, really tasty.
4: Yeah.
1: And the rabbits adore them. Mm. And I don't know. Maybe, I don't know, the roos probably eat them too. I don't have sheep, but I have roos and I have rabbits.
4: In the Western District, all the Murnong fields were destroyed by sheep.
1: Yes.
3: Yeah, they their teeth are too good at eating close to the ground, mm-hmm. and it was eat the crown out of the little rosette, I'm assuming, yeah.
2: That was the story, that they ate them into the ground or something.
3: Yeah, yeah.
2: Like locusts do, you know, when they're
3: where
2: really
3: cattle
2: bad.
3: Can't quite pinch down as
2: oh,
3: far.
2: Oh, right, yeah, okay, yeah.
1: We've got a lovely message from David in Upway. Sorry about your girls, Craig. That's so sad. Thanks for the rat recommendation. Super helpful. Anyway, I brought a Magnolia denudata from your recommendations last time, thank you. I'm hoping to plant it later today. What conditions do you think would be best?
4: Magnolia denudata is a cool climate one. So easterly position?
1: Well, he's in Upway, so...
4: Definitely easterly position. They're quite slow.
1: Mm.
4: Mm. I have one. They're superb.
1: Yours is absolutely beautiful.
4: It's the first magnolia to flower.
1: Which is lovely because really there's not much out.
3: Yeah. Is the denudata one of the evergreen
4: magnolias? No,
3: magnolias?
4: It's deciduous.
3: Okay.
4: Fully deciduous, yeah.
2: Is that what the denudata means?
1: Hard.
4: Yeah, too
2: you know,
4: hard.
2: Denuded? I don't know.
3: I always thought that was a leaf.
1: 10 out of 10, Karen. I'm sure you're well.
4: Yulan is the common name.
2: Right, yeah.
4: The Chinese plant them in their temples, in the temple grounds.
3: Okay.
1: This is the 3CR Garden Show. I'm Virginia Haywood, and with me today are Greg Balderston, Karen Sutherland and Craig Wilson. If you want to give us a ring, you can ring us on 94190155. Or send us a text on 0488 809 855. And if you need to send us a photo, you have to do that on email at gardening@3cr.org.au. And Penny Dean sent us one last week with a burnt fern, which we had a look at, Greg, didn't we?
3: Yeah, I think it looked like sunburn. From the photo, at least, anyway, it looked like the one leaf that had the markings on it was the one that was probably getting a bit too much sun.
1: Stretching out.
3: Yeah.
1: Mm.
3: That's the only thing I could see, anyway.
1: Yes,
3: yeah.
1: And I felt the same. It was probably...
4: The amazing thing about ferns is their capacity to regenerate if they lose their foliage.
3: Yeah. They've been around for a while, haven't they?
4: They bounce back.
3: Should have figured it out, yeah. Yeah. But, yeah, it's just a you get that with a lot of plants, I guess, don't you? You get a damaged leaf and it's always that toss-up of, like, do I leave it on for the benefit of the tree or do I take it off?
1: And the thing with ferns
3: for aesthetic reasons.
1: It's a big leaf when it burns.
3: Yes, yeah.
1: So it's noticeable, whereas with some
3: But they'll be sending up new leaves at this time of the year anyway, so now's probably the best time of the year to remove older leaves that look a bit ordinary, yeah.
4: I mean, I have one called Dudia aspera. Do you know Dudia?
2: Mm-hmm.
4: Pink new growth.
2: It's gorgeous.
4: And about, I don't know, a month ago, I'd go over it with the hedging shears and cut it right back to the ground every year.
2: Hmm.
4: Yeah, and it has no issue with that at all. And then you get this sheet of pink.
1: It sounds absolutely wonderful.
2: I think the pink is why, when I was a really young gardener and, you know, first landscaping job, I used that plant because of the colour, because it was so pretty.
4: Yeah. Is this a tough fern too?
2: I was really amazed. Yeah. I think someone would have recommended it and said, oh, why don't you, you know, use this. And for some of the shady areas, because, you know, it's that thing of how it can be difficult to get colour in shady areas with natives and stuff. So
1: and for people who are wanting to buy ferns or any Australian plants, today is a good day because Cranbourne Friends have got their plant sale. Head for Cranbourne Botanic Gardens if you're wanting to buy some interesting Australian plants. It was on yesterday and it's on today. And next Saturday and Sunday, we have got the Botanic Gardens in Melbourne. They have their plant sale for the weekend. Open Gardens in Olinda has two gardens open, one in Olinda, just near Craig, so you can go and call in at his nursery as well, and one in Kalorama. And for those two gardens, we have a free double pass for each. So if you ring in on 94190155, you might just be quick enough to grab one of those tickets. Next weekend also, the Alpine Garden Society at Olinda Community Hall is having a day. And Rush Hall Garden in North Fitzroy is open from 12 till 2 on Saturday. And no, I think that's all I've got for next weekend. And I'll come to the other ones, the ones for the following week, in a little while.
4: The AGS show is extraordinary. The Alpine Garden Society, if you want to go and see some really interesting plants and grown by highly skilled growers, it's a beauty, yeah.
2: That's a good point, highly skilled, because that they are some tricky plants to grow, some of those
4: things. A lot
2: things.
4: Of them are, yeah, that's right. And they have a lot of potted bulbs too, really different ones, yeah.
1: And when's that, Craig?
4: Next Saturday? Yeah.
1: Oh, yes, of course, in Olinda, yes.
4: Yeah.
1: They have wonderful things.
4: That's right.
1: It is. It's good fun.
4: Yeah, and they have a good plant sales area.
1: So that's the Alpine Garden Society. It's 79 Olinda Mombalt Road next Saturday. And it's, again, just near Craig's nursery, so you could call in at Gentiana.
2: Can I ask you a question?
4: Mm.
2: Craig, is that permitted? Would some of the plants from that AGS day be suitable? You know, so many people are in smaller apartments and things like that. Would some of them be suitable for small potted plants as special plants?
4: Absolutely. Mm. I would have thought, but not all, but some, yeah. It's a matter of, they're all, the growers are all there, and I'm sure they'll give you good advice. They're not going to be indiscriminate sellers.
2: Yeah, they'll not talk. Just your average fancy-looking monsterias, but something really interesting.
4: Yeah,
3: I think if you've got a small space and you love plants and you want to have some plants and you're a real nerd, bulbs and alpine plants are the best things you could probably get into.
4: Because they troughs.
3: Yeah. It's beautiful. They grow beautifully in pots, really interesting. They take a lot of technical ability too. So if you're a real plant nerd and you like potting things up properly, or looking at what environment they come from, what ecology they come from, and all those sorts of things. Yeah, if you've got a small space, I think collecting rare bulbs and alpine plants is probably one of the most enjoyable things you can do. Yeah,
4: absolutely. I think it hasn't really, the alpine trough thing hasn't really spread into apartments, but I would have thought
1: it's for a perfect balcony, that's perfect.
2: Had this little picture of it in my mind. I thought that'd be lovely.
4: Yeah.
1: And the other thing I love growing are those bulbs that are dormant in summer, because you just don't have to worry about them on those days where if you don't water your tomato at least twice, it hasn't got a hope.
3: Yeah,
1: you know, and they're just dormant, so it's not a problem. Craig, I'm just going to pass you Penny's fern, because she said it is in complete shade, so it's not a problem.
4: What's wrong with it?
1: The burn.
4: Where on the tips of the leaves, that's just an old leaf.
1: Is it?
4: Yeah.
1: Don't worry.
4: Look at if you're having a trouble with the plant, it occurs on the new growth.
1: Yes, that's true.
4: Yeah, that's just an old leaf. Just chop it off.
1: Right.
4: Mm. Yeah.
1: Okay, Penny, we think you're worrying unnecessarily.
4: Yeah.
1: So let's cross our fingers that you're right, because that we're right, because that's a nice, easy solution. And Jack's texted in from Trentham. Plant labels, common name or Latin, which should be dominant? It seems to be split across the board in Australia. And if we use Kew Gardens in the UK as a benchmark, what do they use? Well, I can tell you Kew Gardens are very into the Latin names, because they have so many people from so many different parts of the world, and we all, different countries, describe completely different plants with the same name.
3: I think Latin names should be a permanent, definite on nursery tags. As starters, if there's an extra common name on there, that's fine, but it needs the actual proper name, because like you say, it's you don't have to go looking for information then, because you've got what the plant is.
4: Yes.
3: Whereas if you've got a common name, there's might be four plants with that same name, and you don't know which one you've got.
1: Or you know, it's a name that has never been It's just been made up.
3: They can be really misleading. So a Latin scientific plant name should be on every plant label.
1: I completely
3: and they're not
1: agree.
3: On most of the, like a lot of the big showy plant labels that you see, the Latin name's hidden.
2: Really?
3: You've got to go searching for it. Not all of them.
2: Yeah.
1: But a lot of them
3: those
1: only,
3: big showy
1: only have the first name and not the second name.
3: Yeah, yeah.
1: Which is also hopeless.
3: Or same with hybrids as well. They often, I mean, that's me being a nerd maybe, but it'd be nice to know what species of plants have been used to make the hybrid that you're buying as well. So you can at least sort of get some idea where the parentage of that plant comes from, because it helps you garden.
2: And also if you've got plants that, like this is something that I've, you know, I've worked with in my work for a long time, that plants need to be identified if you're going to consume them. So because I've helped people put in gardens that they're going to eat from, and so sometimes they're native plants, and so you must have identification, hence why a small range of science has been developed. But, you know, it's the whole thing about having the, if you don't know which actual plant you've got, then you could be using it completely the wrong way. And in some cases it could even be dangerous, because some things need to be prepared in a certain way. So, you know, these are really important things.
1: Well,
2: and to learn, it's also to learn. You're encouraging, you know, it's always to encourage people to actually learn more, not dumb things down.
1: Yeah. It is. Yeah. And also that was exactly what happened to some of our first explorers, that they saw Aboriginal people eating something, so they thought they could eat it. But of course they didn't mix with the women.
3: 4 hours of boiling
1: They didn't mix with the women, they didn't find out how they were prepared.
4: But also if you want to research the cultivation of a plant and it's a busy lizzie, you know, some marketing nonsense that the big commercial nurseries have put on it, you can't find out anything about it.
2: Could be makeup Busy Lizzie. Isn't there some makeup called Busy Lizzie? Yeah. Maybe it's Thin Lizzie or something. I don't know, something Lizzie.
1: No, I think that's right. There is an increasing tendency by wholesalers not to put the...
3: Marketing. There's an increasing put by marketing, like Craig said.
1: The other thing too is I hate those really large signs. I want really small, discreet
2: labels,
1: signs, so I can so I can put the label in with the plant.
3: Now you've nearly got as much rubbish with labels as you have with pots. There's nearly as much plastic in labelling as there is in pots.
2: There's no recycling.
4: Things that hold the labels in place.
2: Oh, they're my pet hate.
4: Yeah, it's absurd.
2: Because you can't get the plant out with that horrible thing there, and you've got to wrench it out, and then it damages the root system. Yeah, they're my absolute pet hate, those stick things.
3: They're all, and it's all marketing. It's got nothing to do with the plant. It doesn't help the plant. It doesn't do anything for the plant or you.
2: Damages the roots,
3: And helps it
2: stand out in a crowd.
3: But most people listening probably feel the same way too. They're not going to Bunnings and looking for the big pink tags with the newest hybrid or whatever. They're out at a rare plant nursery looking at handwritten tags most of the time, I guess.
1: And today they might be at Lardner Park because there is a rare plant sale down there today.
3: Yeah.
1: Yes.
4: Look, you never know at Bunnings. You know, you can always pick up a gem.
2: Yeah.
4: The other day I was there and I found a variegated form of Uncinia uncinata, you know, the red grass from New Zealand.
3: Mm.
4: Beautiful. They called it Belinda.
1: Oh, gosh. Who the hell was Belinda?
4: Yeah, that's right.
1: So that doesn't help you at all.
4: But these things come and then they'll disappear.
1: Yes.
4: And yeah, I've got it. Yeah. Not going to disappear.
1: No, it is true, because Bunnings do sometimes have wonderful plants, and then you go back weeks later and
4: gone to God,
1: which is a great pity, because, you know, we're finding fewer and fewer small nurseries, which I think is very sad.
2: Oh, yeah. A lot. It's definitely been a when the Bunnings opened up in our local area, one or two small nurseries in the area closed.
4: Yeah, they're voracious. They want the whole market.
2: Yeah, they're greedy. Really, really greedy, unfortunately.
1: I might do our next announcements. So next weekend, on the Saturday, we've got the Bromeliad Show, which is 10 till 3.30 in Moorabbin at 964 Nepean Highway. And if you want to look that up, bromsocvic, bromsocvic at gmail.com. And also on the Saturday, Burnley has an open day, which will be fantastic. So it'd be a good thing to get to, 10:30 to 2:30 in Burnley. The 24th and the 25th is the Ferny Creek Flower Festival. We've got two tickets to give away for that. That's on Saturday from 12 till 4 and then Sunday 10 till 4. So that's the Ferny Creek Flower Festival. And then on the Wednesday, October the 21st, we've got APS NAM in Inner Melbourne at 7:30 p.m. Plants of Melbourne, in conversation with John Arnott and Russell Lark. So that will be really very interesting. So have a look, APS NAM in Melbourne. And also on the 21st is the Plant Trust AGM, which of course is when they have their absolutely wonderful auction with Stephen Ryan, and all sorts of rare plants are auctioned to raise money to keep Plant Trust going. So they should all be very good fun. And the other, then in November, we've got a couple of things that you need to remember. On the first weekend of November, the 7th and the 8th, Upper Yarra Valley has got their open garden weekend in Warburton with five gardens. So that's always worth going to. And the same day is the Yarra Valley Plant Fair in Wandon. So you can have a great day in the Yarra Valley the first weekend of November. And then on November the 14th, Ferny Creek has a private garden visit in Sassafras. So that will be fun. And the other thing that's happening on the 7th, if you don't go to the Yarra Valley, the City of Monash has five open gardens, 10 till 4, on the 7th. So plenty, as usual, plenty to happen. It's very, very busy at this time of it. It's spring, yes. Our gardens are all looking wonderful because they're growing. Which means lots of work, but this is good.
3: I've just been enjoying all the maples coming out in leaves the last few days.
4: Yeah.
3: And, you know, you've got everything from, like, deep, dark burgundy to lime green and yellows, and it's the colour of maple leaves when they first come out. It's, yeah, really nice.
4: it's palmatums.
3: Yeah.
4: There's just a vast array of them. And it's another thing which has been completely dumbed down. Even Conifer Gardens, which was the, you know, primo place to go and buy palmatum cultivars, has reduced their range enormously.
1: Oh, that's
4: sad. Yeah, it is.
3: I kind of like the seedling ones a lot of the time too. And we do that at Forest Glade a lot because there's lots of maples, Japanese maples there, and they're quite weedy in the right environment.
4: Mm-hmm.
3: And because it's such a big garden, you can't always pull every weed out. So all of a sudden, you know, if you don't look at somewhere for 2 or 3 years, you've all of a sudden got 6 foot tall Japanese maple seedlings.
2: That's quick.
3: Yeah, it is very quick. And some of the colours on those are pretty good too, a lot of the time.
4: Yeah. But if you're wanting to plant a Japanese maple in your garden, I would recommend going for a good grafted variety rather than the seedling ones, because a lot of the seedlings are pretty mediocre.
3: Mm.
4: Yeah.
1: And the thing too, if you're in Melbourne, I think it's important to remember that they are Japanese.
4: Mm-hmm.
1: So don't plant them where they're going to get hit by those north winds, for example.
4: No, the mistake that people make in Melbourne is, I think a Japanese maple will look good there, rather than where would a Japanese maple like to grow.
3: Mm.
1: Yes.
4: Yeah.
1: I think that, and I remember one garden I knew well in Kew, and it had a Japanese maple, and it was completely shade, you know, it was plenty of shade, but it just got stripped, and it was the north wind.
4: Mm.
1: It was straight, the north wind just came down the street opposite, and it just couldn't cope.
3: Mm.
4: The thing with Japanese maples is that it takes them a little while to settle in. So the first 3-4 years can be a bit of a struggle, but once they're established, they're really tough.
1: Yes.
4: On Black Saturday, we were 41 degrees in Olinda, and my weeping maples didn't get a burnt leaf on them.
2: I didn't know they had that establishment period, you know, like citrus and...
4: Absolutely, yeah. They can be quite weak to begin with, yeah.
2: Is that because of just to do with their root system or something that it just takes?
4: I don't know. Do you know the answer to that, Greg?
3: I think everything's. It'd be a balance between the roots and the canopy, I would imagine. Mm. And obviously, especially if they're coming from Japan, which is quite a humid environment, humid air, and you just have to look at what hydrangeas do in dry, hot, dry conditions is you can have them soaking in water and they'll still wilt because they're losing more. They're losing more moisture through their foliage than they are anywhere else, or that they can replace with their root systems. And trees are a bit bigger, so if they're, you know, if the Japanese maples have evolved to deal with a certain amount of air moisture, and there's 0% humidity in our air sometimes in summer, they're just going to be losing more moisture than they can suck up through their roots. And then I think most things. Well, not everything, but a lot of things do have that couple of years. You know, some things settle in a year, and then
2: that's
3: some things can be 3 years.
2: Yeah.
3: But some of those trees
2: good to know
3: can take quite a long time. Like I think I've still got trees at home that haven't quite fully settled in, and they've been in the ground for 10 or 15 years.
2: Really?
3: And it might mean that they never will.
2: Yeah.
3: But sometimes things will just. You know, they'll get a root into the right little water supply or nutrient supply or something, and then off they go and they're fine. Mm. Yeah.
4: The thing with the palmatum or the dissectums in particular, the weeping maples, is that even if they all the leaves burn off in late summer, it doesn't mean the plant's dead. It's worth holding on to them until the following spring and see what they do.
3: Yeah. What do you think of the, say, three of your favourite Japanese maple varieties?
4: Orangeola, Vicks Pink. But this is the dissectums.
3: Yep.
4: Yep. And what would be the other one? Just one of the green ones, Palmatiflorum or one of those ones?
3: Yeah.
4: You?
3: Yeah. I think I like the trees more than the weepers.
4: Yeah.
3: I always like Bloodgood.
4: Bloodgood's good.
3: Yeah. It comes out almost black red.
4: Yeah.
3: And keeps its dark burgundy.
4: Yeah.
3: A lot of the burgundy maples tend to go to a burgundy green as they go through the summer.
4: Yeah.
3: But Bloodgood seems to keep its burgundy quite strong even once the leaves are a bit older.
2: What size does that get to?
3: That's probably a medium size to smallish tree.
4: 4 to 5 meters.
3: Yeah,
2: sounds lovely.
3: And the Japonica's is it Aconitifolium?
4: Yeah, beautiful.
3: Is one of my favourites too.
4: Yeah.
3: And again, that's quite a smallish tree.
4: For trees, Osakazuki is the top of the list for me.
2: Which one? Sorry,
4: Osakazuki.
2: I've never heard of it.
4: The leaves are a bit more dense than your average Japanese maple, sort of thick and leathery. And then as it gets old, it gets that beautiful stripe through the bark.
3: Okay.
4: And the autumn colour's spectacular.
3: Yeah, and that's they're a pretty all round tree, really, aren't they?
4: Yeah.
3: If you can grow a Japanese maple, you can get beautiful spring foliage, a nice looking tree in summer, and then beautiful autumn colour, and a nicely structured tree too.
1: Well, we have got Judith Dixon on our line. She is from the Growing Friends at Melbourne Botanic Gardens. Judith, are you there?
5: Yes, Virginia, I am.
1: Hello, how are you?
5: Very good, thank you.
1: And will you have any maples for sale, do you think?
5: I don't think we have any maples for sale.
1: Oh.
5: So I've been listening, making notes as I've listened.
1: Excellent. It's nice to know that our listeners find it interesting enough to make notes. But you will have lots of interesting things for sale, I am sure, Judith.
5: Yes. So, look, we've the Friends, obviously, who are a volunteer organisation to support the Botanic Garden. So next weekend, the 18th and 19th, at the Garden, just off Burwood Avenue. So we've got our big spring plant sale. And, of course, most of these plants, if not 99% of them, we propagate from the garden. And so we really try to look at unusual plants and plants that are just not widely available. So it makes for a really interesting collection.
1: It is. It's always wonderful because there are so many unusual plants in that botanic gardens. There are things that you just don't see elsewhere.
5: That's right. That's right. And we, on Saturday mornings, the hardcore people have been through the catalogue, which is up online right now on the Friends website.
1: And I imagine is really long, that catalogue?

0: that if you go on the Sunday, there are still really interesting things for sale. There is that crowd first thing on the Saturday morning of the diehards, but there's still lots of interesting things there on the Sunday, which is worth remembering.
1: Exactly. And Sunday is a quieter day. And people on both days, actually, it's free entry, that people bring their dogs on leashes, of course. And we often see dogs that actually they look as if they're having a conversation, what's your owner buying? Oh, my owner's buying this one, which is pretty cute. Some of the things that we've got, we do have some endangered plants, obviously, because we work really closely with the horticulture staff, and we kind of see part of our role as supporting the garden's conservation mission. So we like to propagate things. And one of the first ones that springs to mind is the Bara cephaliflora. Now, I have to say I didn't study my Latin well enough at school, so forgive my if I get it wrong sometimes. But this... this is the Grampian Zara, and we're used to, the more common one, the Rubioides, but this is actually listed as endangered. I checked the list, and it's still listed as endangered.
0: Well, of course, they've had those terrible fires in the Grampians, which hasn't helped.
1: That's right. That's right. And I think the Gardens is doing quite a lot of work with other partners there. But this is a really lovely, bushy, really, well, I'd call it a small, maybe medium. It's only about 2 metres, the shrub. And the really interesting thing about it is it's got these deep pink flowers that they look as if they're attached directly to the branches. So it's quite distinctive looking. And it's just not cultivated enough, really. It propagates quite regularly, which is how we do it, from cuttings. I think you could probably also grow it in a big container. It's really beautiful.
0: So we really must encourage people to go to the Botanic Gardens in Melbourne, which is in South Yarra, and it's easy to get to from the city. You can just walk there.
2: I would guess that you would sell plants which are fantastic garden plants which don't necessarily present well in pots.
1: Yes. Look, although we recognise increasingly that are living in apartments, so we have been, actually turning our minds to the plants amongst our usual collection, but also... looking to propagate plants that will do well in containers and indoors as well. Another category of plants that we grow, which do grow, will grow in a garden but are fantastic in containers for a long time, are the rhododendron vireas. They're those tropical rhododendrons.
0: Yes, which are in flower at the moment, so that would be exciting.
2: Yeah.
1: Stunning. And look, there's only one or two, to my knowledge, commercial nurseries that sell them. And so the gardens, the RBG with the Growing Friends, hold a good collection, as does the Dandenong Botanic Gardens. And they're fantastic in pots. In fact, they really like their roots to be constricted and... there is an Australian one, the Viriosum, which I've got at home in a 25-centimetre pot under a deciduous tree. And look, to be honest, I often forget to water it, and it's flourishing, beautiful. So they're really good container plants, I think. And, bulbs, of course, succulents where... propagating from the arid garden now, which is fantastic.
0: And the other thing people can do, of course, after coming to the sale is go for a walk and have a look through the gardens at where, because there's some beautiful new sections of the garden

0: that are really worth going and exploring.
1: Yes. And we like to talk to people about the plant they're interested in and then say to them, well, look, you know, we have the map. Just go there in the gardens and you'll see it as it will be.
0: Which is the best way to get a really good idea of what you can do. Well, thank you very much for ringing in, Judith, because I think it's such a special event. So I think the Growing Friends do an absolutely magnificent job. Thank you very much.
1: Thank you. Thank you. Look, just before I go, I just do want to mention our colleagues at Cranbourne, because they're having their sale this weekend. And so if anyone lives down that way... Get there today and then come to us next weekend to the Melbourne Garden.
0: Absolutely. Two of the best sales that you will get of plants in both Australian and exotic.
1: Thank you.
0: Thanks, absolutely. Judith. Bye.
1: Okay, bye.
0: Well, that looks really interesting, I think. I hope people will go. And we have another call. Di is on line 7. Let's see if we can get Di. Di, are you there? Hello, Di. Oh, nope. We've lost Di. Ring us back, Di. Line 8. Oh, dear. It's because my glasses are not on my head. Di. Oh. Hello, Di.
2: Hello. And I can hear that I've come through. Hello, everyone.
3: Hello.
2: Hi. I wanted to say two things. One was about a maple. When we came to our house, we had a really huge maple tree. I think it was Senkaki when I looked up what it looked like. It was utterly, utterly beautiful. Growing in Northcote clay, so it wasn't, you know, as happy as it could be. And it had borer in it. And I was persuaded by a guy who was chopping down a tree next door to chop it down. And I've spent the rest of my days regretting that. But do maples get to the end of their life? This must have been decades and decades old because it was huge. And would the borers kill it, or should I have given it a chance to stay alive?
3: I think that they live for a long time and get more beautiful as they get older.
4: Maples.
3: Yeah, and they're not adverse to pruning. So, you know, if you have one that was a problem, then you can easily prune it. Particularly Sangakaki with the red stems. If you prune it, that encourages it to make new growth, and then you get more red stems.
0: So you wouldn't... We're talking, Greg, about old maples and whether you might want to prune them.
3: Definitely prune them.
2: Yeah.
5: And they pollard quite well too.
3: Yeah.
5: Especially something like the coral-stemmed ones that you encourage more of the colour, yeah.
3: So, I don't think the borer would be an issue. I mean, it might kill the odd branch, but it's not going to kill the whole tree.
2: Oh, great. Now I feel worse than before.
0: Why is that, Di?
2: Because we had it cut down and removed.
0: Removed it.
3: Always get a second opinion.
2: Rant, I should have. Yeah. And I should have gone to a proper arborist. I didn't know at the time that there's a difference between guys who cut down trees and arborists.
4: Yeah, that's a very salient point.
3: The guys who cut down trees, we call them the crash and bash guys. Mm.
2: Yeah. And he crashed and bashed our maple.
3: Yeah.
2: Anyway, the other thing is a more happier story that I wanted to share. I did an experiment in my garden, and I just wanted to share it because it's worked really, really well. I've got a horrible lot of clay that faces west underneath a window. Gets super dry in the summer. It's a very, very harsh spot. And so my experiment, after many failed ones, was to plant it with those low-growing Indian hawthorns. So that's Raphiolepis indica, the little ones. I've got one called Cosmic Pink. And I prune that super, super hard in the autumn time and just let it grow again. But what I did with it was I came to you, Craig, and got some summer dormant gladdies, gladiolus, and I've also got in there Ixia paniculata that I got at a plant fair. So they're summer dormant bulbs. In the springtime, they grow up brilliantly because there's just enough water and moisture around. The Ixia flowers first, coming up and leaning on the branches of the Indian hawthorn, and then the gladiolus comes up behind the Indian hawthorn and it holds it up.
0: And I presume those are species gladioli that come up after the Ixia.
2: They definitely are.
0: Because the species gladioli are so beautiful, whereas Dame Edna's are a little bit loud.
3: I remember you buying those gladies, it's extraordinarily enough. Because you asked me for something which was going to grow in the hottest, driest place in your garden.
2: Yeah.
3: And I told you gladioli carneus.
2: That is the one, yeah. And it's multiplied like crazy, so yeah. It's a beautiful show. And they fall forward by themselves. But with these little tough Indian hawthorn plants, they come up through it and hold their flowers up.
3: Yeah.
2: And both of the summer dormant bulbs are just doing really, really well like that and making that bed look much more interesting than if it just had, like, these Indian hawthorns in it, which
0: well, I think the Indian hawthorn is an
2: everywhere.
0: Very tough tree.
3: I think it's a great plant.
2: It is a great plant.
3: Yeah.
2: And it's also very beautiful, but there's no real interest there. There's interest in spring, it's flowering now, but the Ixia paniculata is so glorious coming up above it that that's what makes it special. So I thought if other people have got a horrible spot and they wanted something a little bit more exciting than just the tough plants, get the summer dormant bulbs in amongst them.
0: Well,
2: and
0: I have to say,
2: in the summertime, they won't die.
0: I think summer dormant bulbs are just absolutely wonderful in the garden because my garden looks pretty awful in February often because it's too hot and it's too dry and I'm running out of water. And so if I can contain my looking awful to just one section of the year and I don't have to worry about dormant summer dormant bulbs, and there's a lot of them from South Africa, and they are so good in your garden, I think.
2: Yeah, they're very tough and very beautiful. And then in summer, the Indian hawthorns look great.
0: They keep
2: their green leaves. They don't look sad. They just sit there through February.
0: The Indian hawthorn is a very, very useful tree in a garden.
3: And very amenable to pruning.
0: Mm.
2: Oh, I cut them without... Yeah, I just cut them ruthlessly because I don't want them to be the star of the show. They're only there for their structural branches. So, yeah, I cut them like mad and they just bounced back happily. So I thought I'd share that experiment because I did so many failed experiments in that bed.
0: And then found the right thing.
2: And then found something that worked. So I thought people might like to know.
0: Well, thank you very much, Di. That is fantastic.
2: Okay, bye-bye.
4: Bye, Di.
0: Yes, well, that is very, very interesting. We have had a couple of messages. Hi, 3CR gardening team. I have grown Helleborus argutifolius and I've noticed there are a number of baby plants. If I want to use the baby plants in another location, can I just dig them up and replant, or should I pot them on and grow them for another period?
3: No, they move easily.
5: Yeah, both. Yeah. You can do both easily. Yeah. Don't plant them too deep.
3: Yeah.
5: Yeah. So if when you replant them, whether it's in a pot or in the ground, make sure that they're not too deep because they, especially the hybrid hellebores, if you put them too deep, they can really get upset. And they'll be upset for years and years and years.
0: Yeah. Well, there's not many things you want. You plant a clematis deep.
5: Mm.
0: Some people plant tomatoes deep.
5: Mm.
3: And salvias.
0: Do you plant salvias?
3: I bury the stems, yeah.
4: Because they form lots of nice little roots.
5: Yeah.
3: That's right. And also they develop, it makes them more bushy because they develop a ring of buds around the stem.
4: Hmm.
5: Yeah. Anything that's easy to grow from cutting, you could probably get away with planting it too deep.
3: Yeah.
5: Anything that can free grow roots out of a stem if it's touching the ground probably won't be that upset if you planted it too deep. But yeah, there's a lot of things.
0: Not hellebores.
5: Not hellebores, no. And I learned that from Peter Lee, from Post Office Farm Nursery. Years ago, I helped him pot up when he first started. And I think he had to go behind me and repot about 1,000 plants because I potted them too deep. So I learned a valuable lesson early on about planting things too deep, planting hellebores too deep, yeah.
3: Which brings me to a point. Another point was I have a lot of clivias in my garden, and I've developed a new technique for planting clivias because they don't like going down deep. The roots just run under the mulch. So I now dig like a, 40 centimetres wide and 5-6 centimetres deep and lay the roots out flat.
4: Wow.
3: In that, and then pile the mulch on top of them. They love mulch, and it's been really successful rather than digging a hole and burying the root system. Because I found that when I'm digging around the clivias, the roots move out under the mulch for a long way, but they don't go
5: down.
3: They're
5: not going down very much. Yeah.
4: Clay, you've got clay soil?
3: No, I've got beautiful soil.
4: Loamy. Okay.
3: Yeah. But I don't think that would matter. I mean, a plant's habit is a plant's habit.
5: Yeah.
4: But, you know, things can behave differently in different soils sometimes. Yeah.
0: And they've got very thick roots.
3: They have, yeah.
0: So clearly they're going to behave differently to other roots.
3: Yeah. They just love moving out under the mulch.
0: You've got some clivias there that are the most amazing colours.
3: I do. I have a vast array of them. I got them from Peter Huesler, and he doesn't pay for plants in my nursery. we do a total, and then he comes up with an equivalent amount of clivias. And my brief was interspecifics and species, so not too many of the normal miniatas. And look, I put them in the ground, and they have taken years to settle in. The first few years they looked miserable, but they're fully acclimatised now, and they're fantastic. All of them tubular, so none of the big flat flowers like you get with the miniatas, and so many different colours.
4: And scent? Are we getting scent? Oh, yes. Yes, scent. Very nice scent.
3: So the most of the species have a tubular flower, and often they hang down. And he breeds them in a vast array of colours. So there's soft oranges and yellows. And
0: you've got variegated flowers as well.
3: Yeah, and some of the what they call bronze, which is a really burnt orange. With
4: That's an amazing colour.
3: Green centre. Yeah.
4: I've never seen a clivia like that. It's gorgeous. Yeah,
5: it's orange with green through it, isn't it?
3: Yeah. Yeah, I'm really happy with them. And it took me a long time to be happy with them because it's taken a while to settle in.
4: What's the burnt orange one called?
3: Bronze.
4: Oh, that's right. Sorry.
3: Yeah,
4: right,
3: it's called bronze. Yeah, and it has a green throat.
4: Yeah. Beautiful.
0: Do you know what Peter's address would be if people were interested in looking at what he's got?
3: I'd be reluctant to hand it out because he's...
0: I didn't mean his house address. I meant his online address.
3: Don't know. Does he have one?
0: I'm sure he must.
3: I know that he goes to the markets, the sales, plant sales.
0: He will definitely be at the Yarra Valley Plant Fair, which is the first weekend of November, because he does have the most extraordinary collection of clivias. It's so interesting.
3: He's a fastidious breeder. I would say he's probably the best breeder in the country.
0: Yes, because he's so careful.
3: So careful. He's really
4: clivias
3: fastidious.
4: Or everything.
3: Yeah, clivias.
4: All right.
3: and all his plants just have numbers on them.
0: Yes.
3: Which drives me insane.
0: Yes.
3: It would be nice to know the crosses.
0: Absolutely.
3: Yeah.
0: Yes, but he has them numbered because he keeps such good records.
3: That's right. And he also has a vast array of miniatas. But yeah, I was more interested in the different ones.
0: Well, I find as I get older, more and more I'm into species.
3: Yeah.
0: I just love things that are species.
5: I just find it way more interesting that something has evolved over 4.5 billion years than some guys just made two flowers have sex and see what happens. And that can be great, and there's some amazing hybrids and cultivars and things out there of all different sorts of plants, but there's nothing like the markings and the evolutionary history behind why a species plant does what it does. And some of the stories behind the reasons they do those things are really interesting as well, yeah.
3: I'm not fussed. If it fills the role, it fills the role.
5: Yeah.
4: Yeah, I'm a bit more like you.
0: We have another message online. Hi, crew. Craig Castry here. This Thursday till Sunday, the Geelong show is on. I am running workshops on edible gardening and soil regeneration each day. The show has an edible garden focus this year, which will be excellent. So there's something to do if you're in the Geelong area. From Thursday till Sunday, the Geelong show is on, and look for Craig Castree.
4: And the local, besides Craig being a great draw card, the local shows are so much fun.
0: Yes.
4: Yeah, I'm getting all excited to enter things in the Dookie show at the end of the month. So.
3: Is it an agricultural show?
4: Agricultural show,
3: okay,
4: yeah.
3: Okay, I love agricultural shows. Yeah.
4: They're fun. The smaller show, the better,
3: yeah.
4: I think.
5: Well, I've run next year, if it happens, it'll be my 41st year, I think, going to the Mount Macedon flower show, the competitive flower show.
4: Wow.
5: And I've been
4: Hang
5: running
4: on a minute,
5: it.
4: Doing maths.
5: Well, I've been running it since I was 17, so it's like 30 something years. I've been show manager.
4: Yeah.
5: And yeah, they're quite fun, aren't they? They're just people. The kids bring in lady beetles made out of tomatoes and black currants.
4: That's one of my favourite sections. Is the
5: novelty
4: that they
5: from
4: make
5: anything
4: out
5: that
4: of
5: grows.
4: Watermelons and carrots.
3: Plant an unusual container.
5: Yeah.
4: They used to do flowers arranged in sources of wet sand. They don't seem to do that anymore.
5: Yeah, we do.
4: I used to love that as a kid.
5: And garden in a tray, where they make like a miniature garden in a tray.
4: Oh, yeah, I think we've got that one at the Dookie
5: things.
4: Show. Yeah.
5: No, they're all fun.
0: When is the Dookie show on?
4: Oh, that is the last Saturday in October. It's usually the first in November, but it's early this year.
3: And do they have livestock?
4: Yes, although I don't know what it'll be like. There was a lot of poultry last year, but I don't know what it'll be like this year.
3: Very sad.
0: Because of the bird flu.
4: It was really good last year. So much fun.
3: Yeah.
0: With the bird flu, they're asking people not to feed birds because it brings birds together. And so if the bird flu does hit your area, you don't want to be pulling birds together in a small area. So they're suggesting that we stop feeding birds. If we do. I mean, a lot of people don't.
4: Mm.
0: Peter Hausler was selling yesterday at Jindavik. He even had double flowered forms.
3: Yep.
0: He is on Instagram. So Peter Hausler, it is Hausler. So Peter Hausler, you can have a look at what he's got on Instagram. I don't know who that came from, but thank you very much to that person. And somebody else has texted in asking, could we talk about, you mentioned before, things that will grow growing between your pavers. Could we talk about some interesting things to grow between your pavers?
4: Not just thistles, you mean?
5: Yeah. Well, so I'm assuming maybe lower growing ground covery type things.
0: I presume. I always grow thyme in mine.
5: Yeah, thyme and Corsican mint. Is another one.
0: In the
5: shadier area, it might be, even like baby's tears and things like that, possibly. Natives would be a pratia. They can handle those sorts of things. Pennyroyal, I think, can grow in cracks of rocks. And
4: it flattens well if you walk
5: through
4: it.
5: Yeah,
4: yeah.
0: Pennyroyal again for the shade.
5: Yeah. There's a dwarf Mondo grass. Not into it myself, but it's
4: tough and hardy.
5: It's tough and can handle being trod on a little bit occasionally.
3: It depends on the size of the pavers and the size of the cracks. I mean, you can use a lissom too. It's fantastic.
5: Yeah.
0: Oh, lissom's a very good idea.
3: Yeah, and then you get the perfume, of course. Mm. Yeah, I mean, and thymes. I mean, I grow lots of different thymes, completely flat.
0: Mm.
3: Yeah.
4: Native violet, I just have to interject, because it's native violet, because it's quite amenable to being walked on too.
5: Yep.
4: That's my favourite.
5: So yeah, if something can handle being squashed a little bit occasionally and sticks flat to the ground and if you're in a higher moisture area, even things like strawberries, you plant, they creep.
0: The wild strawberries.
5: Or any strawberries, any of the running strawberries too. They can, they'll only root down where the cracks are, but they can spread out quite well.
4: Dichondra?
5: Yeah, and the strawberries and some of the herbs and things, you can use them as well. And there's quite a few plants out there that you can make use of in those sorts of.
3: Scloranthus and sejanus would be another one.
5: Yeah, scloranthus looks great.
4: Which
5: doesn't like getting.
4: Which would you use? You
5: Biflorus.
4: Yeah. Okay. Yeah. Big cracks, you mean?
5: Yeah, but you need
3: a bit of space.
5: And not ones that you stand on too often. Because I think if you stand on scloranthus stand in Tassie where it grows wild, you probably see your footprint for 400 years or something.
3: I would say that occasionally you do need to stand on scloranthus, or they tend to mound themselves up and then die in the middle.
5: Yeah, yeah. They get too dry underneath.
0: And what's...
3: Dianthus, some of the really tiny dianthus.
4: Oh, nice idea.
5: Anything that can sucker eat readily...
0: will manage.
5: Will manage. Because it'll find... If it can't get a root down...
3: It's an escapee.
0: It's a total escapee, but it's one of the places it escapes to.
5: Yes, yeah. But, like, there's anything that can make a small plant
4: actually
5: in a small crack or creep and, yeah.
4: Even geranium, the species geraniums, sanguineum.
3: Sanguineum, yeah. Sanguineum.
4: I've had it grow in funny little cracks. Yeah. I'm just thinking about escapees, you think, how did you get there?
5: Well, if you're brave and you like native plants, you could also do bidgie-widgie.
0: Oh, no.
5: Oh, I love it. It's one of my favourite native plants. It grows, it's indigenous to where I live. So it grows up there, it's always grown up there. I love the seeds on them. They look like little coronaviruses all floating above the foliage. They're nice, they're in the rose family. They're rosaceae. They're really good ground cover, and they're good for, as a sort of anchoring plant to hold banks together. So if you've got a bank slope that not much will grow on, bidgie-widgie's amazing. It'll hold it all down. It's got nice foliage. It gets these really cool little plants, as long as you don't have little fluffy dogs that can... I had a friend who had a very small black long-haired dog, and she went missing, and they found her the next day. She was all right, but lucky they found her because she'd got caught in the bidgie-widgie and rolled over, and she just looked like a big bidgie-widgie ball.
0: Oh, no.
5: This poor little dog, and her legs are stuck to her side, and, it would have...
4: Wow. Okay, well, I'm not going to plant bidgie-widgie. I was interested in that story, but now I'm not so interested.
5: But,
0: she says, with a little dog in her
5: If you've got it in your garden, your dog's probably not going to go missing. This guy lived on an 80-acre horse farm, so, in your small property, it's your dog's probably not going to go missing.
4: It's a funny story, though.
5: But a really useful native plant that does all those things as well, and you can walk on it. You just get it all over your socks.
3: As long as it doesn't have seeds in it.
5: Yeah, yeah.
0: Yes. We have another call now from Paula about heritage roses. Paula, good morning.
6: Good morning, Virginia. Good morning, everyone.
4: Morning.
0: So you are seriously into your heritage roses, Paula.
6: That's right, I am. So I've just taken on the position of coordinator for the heritage roses in Australia, here in Melbourne. And, I just wanted to talk to you a little bit about the project that we'll be going to be running at the Burundara Cemetery. The group here in Melbourne has been quiet for a little while since COVID. And even before then, I think we used to do a lot of garden visits and just, learning about roses, but not actually a lot of working bees or that sort of thing. So I've taken on this position now, and I've decided that we want to protect the heritage roses. So I don't know, I probably should give you a little bit of background about heritage roses. So heritage roses are roses that are considered, that are 75 years or older, or any species roses, or any roses that have been hybrids from the species roses, or any roses that are not in cultivation anymore or are really hard to find. So... roses have been in cultivation for over 1,000 years, so maybe even more. We don't really know because they've been cultivated in China before they were cultivated in Europe. Sorry, I'm getting a little bit of feedback on the phone. It's hard to hear myself.
0: In fact, we don't have to only buy new roses that have just been bred by two blokes.
6: That's right, somewhere. And I think a lot of people will try, to sell the new roses because these are the ones that are on the patents and actually make a lot of money. But the roses have been around for thousands of years, and they've been grown in Europe, they've been grown in the Middle East and in China, and then once the Chinese roses arrived in Europe, there was an explosion of breeding. So Josephine Napoleon actually had a garden where she started collecting roses from all over the world. And some of those roses that she collected actually survived till today and are still around. And we can sometimes find them in old cemeteries, but they're actually dying out. Just people aren't growing them anymore. The sellers aren't selling them very often, so they're disappearing. And we want to create a sanctuary for these roses so that we can protect the varieties that have existed for such a long time.
0: Well, that sounds like an excellent idea. And you have got heritage roses at the, what I call the Kew Cemetery.
6: That's right. I think there were four original roses that had survived there. And then one of our friends, and I'm sure you know her, Helen Page, has done an amazing job restoring some of the cemetery gardens. And she's planted quite a few other roses there. So there's about 25 different varieties there now of heritage roses. And we're planning to increase that quite significantly and actually have one of the largest collection of heritage roses in Melbourne. So that's what we're working on at the moment.
0: And are you intending to have a working bee there?
6: Yeah, that's right. So our working bee is going to be on the 14th of October, so next Wednesday. You'll be then every second Wednesday of the month after that.
0: Morning or afternoon, Paula?
6: From 10 to 2. Sorry, from 10 to 2.
0: From 10 till 2. Yeah. So if people are in that area and fancy meeting some other heritage rose people, they go to Burundara Cemetery, which is on High Street in Kew. And it's at the entrance, isn't it, that the roses...
6: It's actually so 500 metres down from the entrance on the left side.
0: On the left side, on the High Street side.
6: That's right. If they want to participate, they'll have to join the Heritage Rose in Australia group first because for insurance purposes. But they can do that on the website, heritageroses.org.
0: So heritageroses.org, and that'll also have the details of how to get there.
6: If they join in through the Heritage Roses, I'll send them an email personally.
0: Fantastic.
6: So they'll have all the details.
0: Excellent. Well, thank you
6: so much.
0: Thank you.
4: Paula. Great project.
3: Yeah, but if you want something to become common that is uncommon, you need to distribute it.
0: Yes.
3: And what That's I would right. be doing yeah. if I was you would be to have propagating them and have a plant sale.
6: That's
3: and
6: exactly. Get yeah, them that's out exactly there. Absolutely.
3: Because they're really hard to find. I mean, I look at rose catalogues sometimes online and they're so boring.
6: They are, that's true. And what we're doing is we'll create a hub at the Burundara Cemetery. It'll be where we're going to be doing our propagation days. And then from there, we're going to be planting them in other places as well. So we're looking at Kangaroo Ground in Williamstown at the moment, but we'll also be looking at other places around Melbourne too.
3: Good.
4: Fantastic.
3: I had Rosa Moisei geranium in my garden for many years, and for some reason it just died, and I haven't been able to replace it.
5: Oh, I've got a couple of those. That's one of my favourite roses.
3: Beautiful rose, yeah.
0: So there's a plan, Paula. We need some Rosa Moisei.
6: No worries. We'll try to see if we can find some. Thank you.
0: Thank you very much.
6: Thank you.
0: Bye.
6: See ya. Bye.
3: Roses are part of the dumbing down process.
0: Yes.
3: It's the list of roses commercially available is terrible and small, given the number of hybrids and species there are.
5: Are they still new ones every year and they're just
0: Huge
5: more of
0: number.
5: The same
3: yep.
5: thing but
3: the latest
5: crapper?
3: Release
5: yeah.
3: with a couple of rugoses thrown in for, yeah. you know, good measure.
5: Yuck.
3: Yeah.
0: We have another one for Karen. Hi, garden folk. How can I be sure I've got native pig face and not the introduced one? When I see a nice one, I just relocate a piece. I have a lovely bright yellow one with small flowers and a large one with pale yellow flower. Kim?
4: I'm pretty sure, and I was thinking, gee, I wish I'd paid more attention to some of these things, but I'm pretty sure the yellow one, there's no native yellow one that I know of, so I'm pretty sure that's a sign that it's South African straight away, because I do know three species really well, Glaucessens, Rossii, and hang on a minute. Oh, I've had a mental blank. Anyway, I do know three of them, and they all have purple flowers. So I'm 99% sure that the yellow flowers are non-native. And, yeah.
5: That's something you probably often when I Google a plant, when I'm trying to identify something, that's something I would search for was like a yellow-flowered pig face and then see what comes up, what species are yellow...
4: I'm forgetting about Google. I'm thinking, I have to remember this.
5: but that's a good way to sort of look for things on the internet is by going, okay, well, I've got a yellow flowered one of these. That's a little bit unusual. So what I can start by searching for the flower colour and, you know, the things that you know. And then you can start.
4: Or it says, no, it's not that. Like, I was trying to search on something that looked a bit like a yellow flowered hardenbergia, and I thought, I've never heard of one. But then when you find that there's none, you think, okay, well, now I have to find something else that answers that.
5: Yeah. Very good point. Thank you. Google image search. So put those things in, but don't look at web pages and writing. Just look at images.
3: Images,
5: And then you see something that looks like what you have, then you can look at. Then you can go to that website and go, have they labelled it? Do they know what it is? And then you can use, you might get something else to put in your search.
4: And actually slightly more reliable than that is iNaturalist, I have to say. I'm always suggesting that to people. It's really, really useful, free app, citizen science. It's pretty helpful. So iNaturalist would be good.
0: So there are some good suggestions. I hope that's useful.
3: So what's the botanic name for pig face?
4: Oh, Carpa brotus.
3: Carpa brotus.
4: I don't know why they call them pig face. I like to call them things like, you know, they have a, speaking of common names, coastal raspberry or coastal fig or inland pig face. Pig face just seems to be a bit, so they've got beautiful flowers and really tasty fruits. And you think, well, that's a bit mean. Or not that there's anything wrong with pigs, but it's a weird name.
0: Pigs in Australia are treated very, very badly. One should never buy any pork unless it's free range. And that goes for bacon. People just keep them in barns the whole of their lives, which I think is disgusting. Anyway, we have another.
4: We want happy pigs.
0: Yes, exactly. Happy pigs have got to be good pigs. We have another message. I have some GMs in my garden, petticoat peach and others. I've had them in the ground for about 3 years and they appear happy and flower for a long time, but they are quite small. Much smaller than I was expecting. I would expect them to get to 30 to 40 centimetres tall and wide, but they're only 7 to 10 centimetres. Do I need to move them or do something different to encourage some taller blooms? Or do you think they're just supposed to be little babies and I need to change my expectations? Also, can you suggest a couple of nurseries that might have some tangerine geums that will grow tall? I keep driving past them in a neighbour's front yard but can't find where to buy them. And that's from Ange.
5: You go, Craig.
3: The peach face one, is that GM Rivale? Rivale? You need to know which species they are.
5: Yeah, because they do vary. So you get, I'd classify GMs into three. Yeah. I'd say big ones, like the tangerine, which can get up to hip height, you know, a metre or so tall. When it's this is the flower stalk itself, not the rosette of leaves so much. Then you have the intermediate ones, which get up to about knee high. And then you've got the little ones, which can only about 5 or 10 centimetres at most, wouldn't they be some of the smaller
3: be
5: ones?
3: Alpine ones though,
5: yeah, yeah. Antique perennials sell a lot of GM. I'm pretty sure they've got tangerine. They've also got a beautiful scarlet red one that grows like tangerine, so it's quite a big one.
3: Mrs. Bradshaw, is it? Or?
5: Can't remember. I think so. That sounds familiar, yeah.
0: And do you sell them, Craig?
3: I've got a few, yeah. I've got some Rivale and some of the bigger ones, yeah.
0: So she doesn't tell us where she is. So
3: they need to be divided every few years, GM, so you can't just leave them alone. If you leave them alone, they'll peter out.
5: They like being dug up and split.
3: Split, yeah. Yep.
0: And what time of year would you do that?
5: Autumn and spring, while they're still actively growing, but at the end or start of the season, when it's a bit cooler. But you don't want to do it when they're fully dormant because that can GMs would probably be all right, I guess. But often if you're dividing plants when they're fully dormant, if you wound them in a certain way, they're not active, so that wound can fester.
0: Right.
5: So if you do it in autumn as they're going into dormancy, or in spring when they're just as they're coming out of it,
0: so hers
5: if you damage them, they'll heal quicker.
0: Hers have been in for 3 years. Do you think she should divide them at the end of
3: that's
0: this?
3: That's not a long time.
0: No, leave them for a bit longer.
3: Yeah, but if they're not as tall as they're supposed to be, then they're in the wrong spot.
0: Or she hasn't fed the soil.
3: Which brings me back to the fact that we need to know which species they are, because if they are the Rivale hybrids, then they need a bit of shade.
0: Well, she called them petticoat something, but that's
3: I don't know
0: one
3: what
0: of
3: that
0: the,
3: means.
0: Exactly. It's one of those silly names that they put. Well, you've got some, so if she's anywhere near Olinda,
3: I don't have a huge range, but I've got a couple. Yeah.
0: And she can go to
5: Antique Perennials have a good selection of GMs as well. Yeah.
4: Is it possible also that it was mislabeled? You know, like when something, when you grow something for ages and then you think, that's nothing like I thought it was going to be, and then 100%. You find out, oh, damn. Well,
5: also, if you're used to tangerine, for instance, which does get quite tall, you might not have seen this, that there are smaller growing ones as well, and it might be just a smaller growing one you've got, rather than this.
3: I think the point that Greg made about not dividing in the middle of winter when things are dormant is really important. They need to be so that they move straight away when you split them. I mean, I'm still splitting hostas now, and they're almost in full leaf.
0: Mm.
3: Don't like doing them in the winter. Yeah.
5: Especially fleshy things that where you're hacking into fleshy roots and tubers and rhizomes and things. You don't want to be doing that when they're dormant. Yeah.
0: And we've been asked by Kerry in Port Melbourne. She needs tips for keeping her smoke bush alive. She doesn't say which cottonus. I would say, in my experience, cottonus are actually very, very tough.
5: That's what I would have thought too. Yeah, so that if there, maybe there's a specific reason why it's not doing so well. Is it just been planted or there's no information on?
0: Well, she's rung in, but we're not taking calls after 9 o'clock because, and we must explain to people that we're not taking calls after 9 o'clock because they come in and then we're at the point where we have to put on the next show and it just becomes really difficult. So we're going to be taking calls always at 7:30 on, but we are going to be stopping at 9 o'clock to make sure that we have a smooth transition.
3: So we cut them short.
0: Yes.
3: Yeah.
5: Yeah.
0: And it's
5: speaking of which, catenus like being cut short.
3: They do. Yeah.
4: Great segue.
5: So if it's an established catenus, I'd cut it back. Really hard. They love being cut.
3: Yeah.
5: Also, if you like carving wood, keep the wood because it's beautiful. It's such beautiful wood. Whenever you're pruning a catenus of any size, especially if it's a bigger trunk, have a look at the timber inside. It's yellow and black and it's striped and, beautiful. I've actually got a little bit here in the studio, but absolutely stunning wood.
3: There was one down the road from me where the owner had kept it pruned under 2 metres. You know, what's that?
0: They do that in the botanic gardens. They cut them back. They keep them really low.
3: Yeah, and beautiful.
5: So the only difference is if you let the catenus just grow, do its thing, it'll get the smoke bush type flowers on it. The leaves will tend to be a little bit smaller and they're a fairly sort of loose. They haven't got the best habit if you just let them go.
0: It depends which one. Grace has got a terrible habit.
5: Yeah.
3: Yeah, Grace the got others, executed.
0: I've pulled Grace out. Yeah. She's got a horrible habit.
5: Yeah.
0: But if you prune her back really hard, and then if you do it every second year, if you prune, then wait till she flowers and then prune her again is a good way to make sure you still get your smoke.
5: Well, and the other thing too is when you prune them, you get bigger leaves and big water shoots, which means if you're growing your catenus for autumn reasons, like if you're growing it for the autumn colour and the autumn foliage on it, coppicing them is actually probably the best thing you want to do because the leaves are bigger, there's more of them, and you've got these nice big strong water shoots with these big healthy leaves, and then when they colour up in autumn, you've got a much better show than if you've got this sort of scraggly thing that's growing up in between something else. So pruning them, I would say if the plant has settled in, pruning it's probably one of the best things you can do to a catenus to get it going. And now'd be a good time to do it too, I would imagine.
3: I would say so, yeah.
5: Yeah. It's not too late, I don't think. It wouldn't have put too much energy into new shoots yet. So go for it now. Do it hard.
0: Yeah.
5: Yeah.
0: There's one, and she's in Port Melbourne, so it's probably quite good pruning things hard there.
4: Can I ask your opinion on a good compact catenus for
3: young lady.
4: Smaller gardens. Yeah, okay.
3: Young lady's beautiful.
4: Thank you.
3: A little bit hard to track down.
4: Mm, yeah, I haven't heard of that one.
3: Mm-hmm. Mm. It's a little green one with beautiful autumn colour and flowers for ages.
4: Mm.
3: Yeah, the flowers are sort of soft pink.
4: Oh, okay. Yeah. Mm.
0: I have another interesting one. What climber can I grow on a climbing rose so that it's not so bare in winter? Now, my immediate response is Canarina canariensis.
5: You go.
0: Well, just because it's completely dormant in summer, so you don't have it trying to compete with the rose, and it has a beautiful flower, and it doesn't go too far. It'll grow up a rose and it doesn't want to go elsewhere.
5: Mm.
3: Yeah, I would underplant it with bulbs. So you draw your attention away from the bare rose to the bulbs underneath. Mm.
0: That's an excellent idea.
3: Putting a climber on a rose...
5: Well, you've got to deal with it at some point, don't you?
3: And also the rose needs the sun on it to develop buds and, they're full sun plants.
5: There's probably ways. So the two I'd suggest, because it's a way, for me, it's like, it's a bit of a wasted space and I'd probably care more about the other plant than the rose, would be Clematis nepalensis, which is a beautiful winter-growing clematis.
3: It's big.
5: They do get big, but you can hack into them a bit.
0: I think that's
4: some climbing roses are big though. Too.
5: Yes,
3: yeah, absolutely.
5: That's and for something smaller, maybe one of the tropiolums, the climbing nasturtiums.
0: Nice. I think the clematis is a terrible idea, but I think the tropiolum is really good.
5: I have a big rose. I think is it called Peace? It's sort of a peachy apricotty yellow.
0: That's Peace.
5: And I've got a Clematis nepalensis growing up that, and they love each other.
0: Do they?
5: Yep. The rose always flowers, it grows strongly. And then in winter time, I've got the nepalensis, the green and purple nepalensis flowers hanging down underneath the arbor that they're growing on. It works really well.
0: We've had another message from Kerry. I buy the Cotinus in full leaf and plant them out, but after the first winter, the leaves don't regrow. So I'd say she needs to be looking at her soil.
3: It would more likely be too wet than too dry, wouldn't it, for Cotinus?
4: Mm. But in Port Melbourne, it could be sandy. Is it going to be too dry?
0: It would have to be sandy.
3: Yeah.
4: I mean, it could be anything because it's old area, you know what I mean?
3: Yeah.
4: But maybe it's drying out.
5: If you really want to grow the Cotinus, grow them in pots. Try growing them in bigger pots for a couple of years.
0: And that'll give you some indication if it's the soil.
5: If it's the soil or the climate or the habitat.
0: Yeah. I would think, though, that the soil in Port Melbourne would need to be treated well. You need to be giving it compost, preferably homegrown compost and
4: maybe bentonite clay if it's really sandy.
3: Port Melbourne would be drained swamp, wouldn't it?
0: I think it's a long time since there's any swamp, but it will be sandy.
3: Mm.
0: So, yes, I think it could be a soil problem. Another quick one, great show. I heard Craig talk about wood chip mulch.
3: Oh, again.
0: Should she spread fertilizer or manure underneath the mulch?
3: Absolutely, but only because if it's feeding the plants, doesn't have any impact on the mulch. Yeah.
5: Well, some of the nitrogen can get taken up by the enzymes and fungi eating the mulch, so it does feed the stuff that breaks the mulch down into the soil a bit as well.
3: I have never had an issue with plant health with wood chip.
5: No.
3: Never had an issue with plant health.
5: No.
3: So I don't know. I mean, the nitrogen leaching probably does occur, but to me it's never impacted the plants.
5: Yeah.
4: Yeah, me either. Well, I've had a lot of people talk about that and I thought, it seems to be fine. I just put it on, it's fine.
3: And I've put it on steaming and green.
4: Yeah, me too. Yeah, there's two camps. So we're in that camp.
3: Absolutely.
4: And then there's people in the no, it must be composted for several months first.
3: No, camp have not used it enough.
5: But certainly the fertilizer won't hurt the compost in any way, and if anything, it'll help things breaking down. Plus, like Craig said, it's feeding the plant as well. Yeah,
3: If the mulch gets a little bit hydrophobic, then put some more on top of it.
4: Yeah. Or just fluff it up a bit.
3: That's right, exactly.
0: Yes, I do think though that you need to be aware of not putting mulch on so thickly that the rain can't get through.
4: For people in drier areas, it's all right for you people in wet areas, but
5: Well, you've got to keep your soil alive too. So if the mulch is too thick, you run into the same problem as if you'd put black plastic across the top of it, where you're suffocating by putting that much mulch on the soil. Doesn't matter what it's made of; it's probably not that good for the soil too much anyway.
3: Yeah, the thickest I would have put it on would probably be 20-25 centimetres.
5: Mm.
3: Yeah.
5: Yeah.
3: I wouldn't put any more than that.
5: No, a fungus can deal with that.
3: Yeah.
5: Yeah.
3: Oh, it goes white.
5: Yeah.
4: I'd sneak it up a teeny bit more, but in the old days, before the millennial drought, we used to put it on like 150 mil deep in big areas at the zoo when I was an apprentice, and then it would rot down to 100 mil.
3: Yeah.
4: But you'd never do that now in a pink fit.
3: Yeah.
4: Mm. Things have changed.
0: And we have another message. Young Lady Cotinus can be got at Yamina.
3: There you go.
4: Oh.
0: That is Y-A-M-I-N-A. A, Yamina.
3: Good, I planted them in Pete's garden, so I know that down there. I didn't know if he'd propagated from it.
0: And Kerry put some homegrown compost and blood and bone into the soil before planting, so she thinks possibly it is that it's too wet. And I don't think the cottonus wants wet soil.
4: Depends on how much blood and bone you put in around roots when you, like, that could be an indicating root burn, but depends if you're doing it every, you know, that's strong to put in amongst roots.
3: Yeah, but it's pretty slow, blood and bone. It's not like using chicken pellets.
0: No, okay. It is slow.
4: Yeah, okay. I thought of it as a bit.
0: Especially if she's mixed it with compost.
4: Yeah, okay.
0: Yes, well, she's having a problem, so let's hope that...
3: Yeah, good luck.
0: Yes.
4: Potting, growing in a pot sounds like a great idea because then you can say, well, it will grow in this climate. It's not the sea air something.
5: It's definitely... There's something in the soil now and then you can deal with that.
4: Old areas can have really weird spots where you just can't get things to grow because whatever's happened there in the past.
0: There's a great big lump of concrete planted hanging in the soil there that you don't know about.
3: I think the water table there would be really high. I reckon it's a damping off issue because it wouldn't be dry.
0: No, you're probably right, Craig. Yeah. Yes. And Craig, in 1 minute, can you just, because Karen wants you to mention those absolutely beautiful flowers you've got there.
3: The extraordinary thing about this is this was the plant that was in the garden.
0: Tell us which plant.
3: Oh, sorry, Pacific Coast Iris, so the west coast of the United States. And there's a whole raft of them.
4: Imagine seeing them in the wild. Oh.
3: Yeah. The wild ones, Enominata, is not that interesting. It's okay, but the hybrids it's produced off it are fantastic. But this is the one I planted.
0: Which is a purple,
3: soft sort of mauve colour. And then all these others were seedlings from it.
4: Wow.
3: Yeah.
4: No way.
3: Yeah.
0: And
3: go figure the genetics on that one.
0: And Craig is named them? Pulling up the most beautiful.
5: So we've got burgundies, purples, yellows.
3: Yeah.
4: With lots of colour tonation.
5: And there's variation, as you say, in the tone between the falls, which are often have the darker colours, and the flags, which are often lighter.
3: And beautiful veining.
5: Veining.
3: Yeah. The Pacific Coast Iris do really well in Melbourne, but they need to be a little bit shaded, light shade.
5: They're actually quite a useful semi-shade plant, aren't they?
3: Look, I like them, and I think that they flower longer than most of the iris groups.
5: Mm.
4: Right. Species of that?
3: Enominata is the species.
4: Oh, that's right, you did say that, sorry. Yeah. Enominata, yes.
0: So we are going to say thank you to our listeners and hope that they have enjoyed our show. You've been listening to me, Virginia Hayward, Greg Balderston, Karen Sutherland and Craig Wilson. Next week it will be Stephen Wells with Evan Golke, Adrian Keane and Claire Farrell. So I think all in all we'd have to say that it's spring, it's going to be good growing, good time to have lots and lots of fun. If you've heard a couple of unusual noises, it's because we've got two dogs in the studio with us. They seem to be very happy and they haven't actually wanted to say hello, so that's probably quite a good thing. So thank you, Greg.
5: Thank you.
0: Craig.
3: Thank you.
4: Thanks, Virginia. You're welcome.
0: What a wonderful, wonderful show. Thank you, everybody, and we'll see you next week with Stephen Wells and his crew.

Good morning. You're tuned to Community Radio 3CR and this is Latin American Update. As you know, it's the program of the Australia-Cuba Friendship Society here in Melbourne. My name is Marie Delora and capably managing the technical side of the show is John Gillies. Well, we'd like to start by recognising that we're broadcasting on the unceded lands of the Wurundjeri Woiwurrung people of the Kulin Nation and pay our respects to their elders past, present and emerging. We also acknowledge the continuation of their cultural, spiritual and educational practices. This morning, we are going to bring you a bit of news, and then later in the program, we're going to interview a longtime solidarity worker and fighter for social justice, Andrew Irving. Andrew has recently returned from Cuba, and we're going to talk to him about his travels. He also works on a show right here on 3CR on Sunday mornings, Alternative News. But first, we wanted to say what a great turnout there was on the International Day of Peace at the rally outside the US consulate here in Melbourne 2 weeks ago. There were people calling for an end to AUKUS, no nuclear weapons, for peace and justice in the Philippines, for the US to let live, and to stop intervention in Latin American countries. It was very heartening because sometimes you go to demonstrations outside the US consulate and there are only 10 people, but there was a very large group calling on the United States to stop its wars and stop its inhuman actions. And as I say, that was a very heartening thing to witness. We have some more heartening news, and this time it's from China. China has vowed to support Cuba against external interference after US President Donald Trump said Havana will fall and he called for fundamental change on the island of Cuba. Foreign Ministry spokesman Guo Jiakun from China made the pledge last Monday as Beijing and Havana were marking 66 years of diplomatic relations, saying that China will support Cuba in safeguarding its national sovereignty and pursuing a development path suited to its national conditions. You will remember that in an address to the UN General Assembly last week, President Trump described Cuba as an absolutely failed state and a haven for foreign adversaries on America's doorstep. Cuba is enduring its worst economic crisis in decades, marked by chronic fuel and food shortages and prolonged blackouts, all caused by the United States, of course. Decades of United States sanctions have restricted access to financing, fuel and equipment, compounding low domestic production, dependence on imports, and so on. The crisis was intensified sharply after oil deliveries from Venezuela and Mexico, which are actually put together accounted for around 86% of Cuba's imported crude oil, dried up completely because Venezuelan shipments were stopped after the U.S. military operation that removed President Nicolas Maduro and Celia Flores, his partner, in January in an incredible and horrifying U.S. invasion of Venezuela. Pressure intensified on Cuba after Trump returned to office in January 2026. He had made a lot of declarations in his first term of office, but earlier this year he declared Havana's policies an unusual and extraordinary threat to national security and foreign policy. In other words, a small island of 11 million people is an unusual and extraordinary threat to the United States. Well, China has framed its support for Cuba as part of a broader foreign policy approach of defending national sovereignty, opposing external interference and sanctions, and favoring diplomacy over military coercion. Beijing has invoked similar principles during the US-Israeli war against Iran this year, opposing attempts at regime change and calling for disputes to be settled through negotiations. In the UN General Assembly last Saturday, Chinese Vice President Han Jing urged he didn't name the United States. He said very diplomatically that he urged the relevant country to immediately stop using threat of force against Cuba and completely lift the blockade and sanctions. China has played a big role in the rapid expansion of solar power in Cuba, supplying equipment and financing. Solar accounted for only 2% of Cuba's average daily electricity generation in January 2025, but by September this year, renewables as a whole were generating 21.4% of the country's electricity, according to Cuban President Miguel Díaz-Canel. It's a very positive piece of news
that the Chinese are out there saying that they believe that Cuba should not be attacked and blockaded and embargoed as the United States is currently doing. Well, we're going to play a well-loved Cuban song for you. It's called I Bring a Song from Cuba, and it was written by the late, great Carlos Puebla way back in the 60s. The Spanish title is De Cuba Traigo un Cantar. Some of the lyrics of this song were made of palm trees and sunshine and of creative work. I sing for hope, for light and love. So let's listen to great old song, De Cuba Traigo un Cantar. I bring a song from Cuba.

0: We're lucky today to have the chance to talk to a long-time solidarity activist and fighter for social justice. I'm referring to Andrew Irving, who is the General Secretary of the Communist Party of Australia, an office bearer in CICD, the Campaign for International Cooperation and Disarmament, a leader in the Rail, Tram and Bus Union, and also a member of the Australia-Cuba Friendship Society. Andrew, thank you very much for coming on our show this morning. We really appreciate it.
1: It's always a pleasure.
0: Thank you so much. Well, you recently travelled to Cuba, I think about a month ago. What was the main reason for your trip?
1: There was two events being held in Cuba at that particular time, one of them being a meeting of the Communist Parties. But the big event, the sort of culmination of the year of celebration of Fidel's birth, 100 years, was the holding of a conference called Fidel's Colloquial of the Leader, which was a very important event, especially at this time, very difficult time in Cuba. There's been a number of brigades and events over the last year to celebrate the contribution of Fidel and obviously the contribution of the Cuban people in the international movement. So this was a real opportunity for friends from around the world to express their solidarity and recognition of Fidel, and also the continuing contribution of the Cuban people when they're under so much repression and intimidation, particularly by the United States. They were willing to host such a large event to celebrate Fidel's contribution. And I know quite often during the event, people commented Fidel wasn't just Cuban. He was a world leader and inspiration for people all around the world to stand up and struggle for their rights.
0: He was such a creative thinker too, wasn't he? So many of the programs that Cuba worked on.
1: I mean, Fidel could speak for many hours, but he captured people for many hours because if you listen to his speeches, they're the most interesting, insightful expressions, and they just draw you into a real deep understanding of society and of the issues that confront ordinary people, the Cuban people, the struggles of the people around the world, and why Cuba does what it does, which is to be the great friend and supporter of people around the world. So whatever conflict they're in, whatever crisis they're in, the Cubans are there.
0: He was well ahead of his time, wasn't he? If you listen to some of his speeches, he was saying exactly what the United States is thinking and doing today.
1: Not from their perspective, but in opposition.
0: No, predicting what they were.
1: United States.
0: Explaining what I mean is,

0: explaining, that's
1: explaining
0: correct.
1: what they were doing. And it was very courageous of you to go. At any point were you thinking you might be bombed? Because President Trump has issued many threats about how he may have to bomb Havana and he may invade Cuba and he can take it and it's a failed state that needs him to go in and fix.
0: I mean, it's a testament to Fidel in Cuba that 2,000 delegates travelled to Cuba, and the difficulty of getting there from Australia is normal,
1: Massive.
0: but I mean, it's more difficult because you can't book the airfares from here to Cuba. You have to book the links separately, and the cost is obviously substantial, but it's a time, 48 hours to travel there. And sometimes even lot longer when you're trying to get connections. It's the middle of summer, so it's not even pleasant for the Cubans this time of the year, especially when their power is going off for many hours during the day and they've got no ability to get away from the heat.
1: All deliberately plotted by the United States.
0: Correct. The only reason Cuba is in such a difficult position is because the Americans directly, and through the threats against so many other countries, just intimidating the Cuban people with the bluster, but also with the direct threats. I mean, any institution will tell you that if they step out of line, they'll be penalized, heavily penalized. No matter how big the bank is, no matter how big the institution is, especially with this president, they just create the opportunities for vindictive attacks against anybody who supports Cuba. And despite that, 2,000 delegates turned up, and a number of those came from countries that are directly under the influence of the United States, as well as American or US citizens who travelled knowing that when they returned that they would be interrogated. And indeed they were. All the representatives that came, many young representatives, when they flew back to the United States, they were interrogated, pretty
1: Horrible.
0: harsh interrogation.
1: Oh.
0: So on the travel over, there was a number of representatives that were hauled up in countries like Spain, in the airport in Spain, and interrogated by Americans,
1: What were the what
0: by
1: were US
0: US.
1: people doing in Spanish airports?
0: Exactly right. We already know that in places like Canada, which has been a traditional route, that you were subject to the same sort of interrogation. You go through US customs in
1: I'm
0: Canada.
1: surprised. I'm shocked that they had US interrogators in airports in Spain because the Spanish have been the ones that have stood up to Trump in some ways, not allowing him to land his fighter planes in Spanish bases.
0: So people were under a lot of pressure and there was a lot of expense. People were willing to come. And a lot of young people came. So there was a big youth conference on. There was a big international brigade there. And they came along to the event as well.

0: 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And we've got the old Free Trees.
1: Good morning, everyone. How are we? That was a very convincing introduction, by the way.
0: I was
1: very impressed with that.
0: I was caught off guard. And
1: are we the Concrete Gang?
0: And the Southeast Shadow.
2: Morning, lads. How are we all?
1: Mate, cast been, a bit of a shadow in here. Yeah.
0: It's been a big week. Hasn't
2: been a
0: it?
2: Week, been a big week.
1: Massive.
0: It
1: week.
0: Rained, and that was the end of the world.
1: Oh, mate, do you know what?
0: Was that this week or last week? I can't.
1: Oh, it was last week.
0: Last week.
1: Hey,
0: yeah.
1: You know what? It filtered into this week.
2: Yeah,
0: did it ever?
1: As soon as you get, do you know what? Once you have one bad day of rain, you don't really hear nothing. Once you have two back to back, it's World War fucking III.
2: And everyone forgets the agreement.
0: Yeah. Oh, no.
2: What's the rain clause again? What's the rain?
1: Oh no, it starts this many and then reset
2: and half the remainder.
1: Yeah.
0: 4 hours of cumulative or half the remainder, whatever comes first.
2: That's right.
1: So we pretty much got to explain it to some of our delegates as well, because some of them can't even get it.
2: Yeah, that's right.
1: So-called delegates.
0: Well, that's it. That's the nuts.
1: We won't elaborate too much there, but
0: But it can be hard work, but I suppose that's why we're here, isn't it?
2: That's right.
0: And how many days did they actually lose in rain? I mean, really.
1: I mean, like, in the long scheme of things, it's the same with the heat.
0: Yeah.
1: It's crying winds about the heat. How many, they don't cry when they don't get any. Remember that year there was no heat off days at all?
0: We had like 2 years. No one got heat at all.
1: And you know what? They didn't give us them back, did they?
0: No. Then we got everything. We got COVID, the smoke. Yeah. We got smoked off, heated off, COVID off, everything.
2: I think ever since they changed the weather station at Olympic Park too.
0: Because that was because of the tennis. The tennis players were whinging it was too hot, so they moved the... Yeah. It used to be like on Collins Street somewhere. Now I reckon it's down in the Yarra. Probably about a metre under the water.
2: Yeah. Remember the old Frankston one? Yeah. That got
0: damaged a few times. The Frankston one was at the end of the pier. That got smashed.
2: Brother Jeffro did a bloody good job there.
1: Yeah. On you, Jeffro. Yeah.
0: Then now it's moved to... Where did it move to?
2: Ballon Park.
0: But we still got off the Rabban Airport.
2: That's right. It's not recognised.
0: Not recognised.
1: We don't recognise your Fallon Park bullshit.
0: Yeah. It's probably a better one, actually. It's in the middle of nowhere.
2: Yeah, that's right.
1: Rabban's always the best. Actually, no, it's a lie.
0: Salisbury.
1: Was it Brimbank?
2: I think it's... where's the airport? Avalon. Avalon's the place to be.
0: Yeah.
1: I don't know if you go down there, but yeah.
2: No.
1: We better
0: move along a bit. We had our stewards meeting Thursday. Go on.
1: Oh, yeah?
0: Yeah.
1: That looks exciting.
0: The survey's back, which, you know.
2: The results are in.
0: You know, and it was, I don't think anything in there was pretty unexpected. The number one vote was protecting your RDOs.
2: Yep.
0: Which everyone loves an RDO.
2: 100%.
0: And second was, I think, protecting existing conditions, which is part of your RDOs as well. Correct. So that's no shock horror there. And the pay rise, you know.
2: Mm.
0: Which, I don't know, CPI's at 4% at the minute, isn't it?
1: Yeah.
0: So.
1: Well, look, I mean, the reality of that was a good return on what, for the short period of time it was out. Could have been out longer, in my opinion, but, you know, I spoke to a lot of toolboxes, a lot of the members are saying in person what they want. I said, well, make sure you put it on your comment box at the bottom of that survey.
2: That's right.
1: Make good use of it.
0: I think we got 7,000.
2: Yeah, 7,000 back.
1: Which it was out for 2 weeks.
0: Yeah, it was out for bugger.
2: I reckon it was a lot better than the last, but
0: I don't know how they say that. Last time we got 14,000 back, but this is better. They're saying on the amount of time it was out for, the response was better.
2: Yeah. It's a game of percentages, mate.
0: Yeah. But it was no surprise that they're the three main things.
2: Yeah.
0: You know, and I think a lot of members now, because of the dividend from IncoLink, they want their IncoLink.
2: Yeah, that's right.
1: Yeah, 100%. You know? So you pump that up, you'll get a bigger dividend.
0: Bigger dividend if it comes every year. So which IncoLink are coming in, when are they come next week or next, something to talk about it. And
2: well, last year was 5% of dividend. What you had in there.
0: Yeah.
2: So not that
1: bad.
2: Was a,
1: well, but not bad coming on Christmas, you get a little bit of a bonus, you know.
0: As organisers, we don't even get it. That's fucking great. You know?
1: We get the hard... You get the hard thank you, and that's about it.
0: You've got the pay decrease and the story walking, you know.
2: That's it.
1: We get the old single
2: bubble. Our bonus is come back Monday.
0: But we're not here for ourselves, we're here for the members.
2: That's why we do what we do.
0: Yeah.
1: Was there another survey for this tree licensing campaign?
0: Yeah, that's it. That's got to be in by today. So
1: if you're listening to this, you've lost.
0: I think it was by design. They gave us a short window of when to get it in because Lisa was saying The government, they go into caretaker mode when? Next week or something?
1: Yeah, 2 weeks.
0: Well, that's not bad.
2: What a job.
0: October till when? February? March?
1: Yeah.
0: Not bad.
1: Get fucked.
2: Overpaid underwork, yeah. Hey?
0: Fucking well, you're only working 2/3 of the year, aren't you?
2: Yeah.
0: Not bad, but they go into caretaker mode, so that all had to be in by today.
1: And they're getting a massive pay raise. Don't I wonder what their pay raises are?
0: Oh, that they yeah, even fair. Who was it? No, the RBA. See, they're blowing over their pay rise. They want like another 9% or something.
1: Yeah. Another 9%?
0: Something ridiculous.
2: That's what they'll put out.
1: For what?
0: Hey, guess you know what she's on? 1.5 million a year.
1: What?
0: Yeah. Don't either 1.2, 1.5 million a year.
1: You heard it here first, folks.
2: That's it.
0: Yeah.
2: That's
0: so it's probably wrong. Nah, but that,
2: no wonder they keep. No wonder they keep voting up. The panel of seven keep voting up.
0: Yeah, and even rates. The ombudsman gets the pay. You know that has the yeah. So
1: it's one big party, and we're not invited.
2: Yeah, exactly right.
1: Yeah. They talk about people getting ripped off. People that were the people getting ripped off, not
2: holding
1: else.
2: Everyone else to accountability, and they just do what they want.
1: When people get ripped off, it's always the working class consumers.
0: And the banks get record profit. They keep getting up and up every
2: also,
0: year.
2: Also, we've been saying that about the Commonwealth Bank's $11 billion.
1: Yeah. Oh yeah.
2: I wonder what the other banks have made.
1: $11 billion. As soon as interest rates goes up, bang.
2: Yeah.
1: You're
2: quick to do that.
1: You get your email and
2: they're
1: your little
2: quick
1: thing
2: to pass
1: saying
2: it on,
1: your mortgage is now getting bumped up.
2: Yeah.
1: But as soon as they drop rates.
2: Yeah.
1: You don't hear nothing.
2: That's
1: from
2: right. That's right.
1: No, there's another thing. Shit me, I was watching.
0: Yeah, here we go. RBA, the Reserve Bank of Australia has offered its staff a 9.5% pay rise over 3 years.
1: Not bad.
0: Yeah.
1: Keep
2: raising our interest. That's what they want our interest rate. 100%.
1: Yeah. What a joke.
0: Yeah. But their union wants 12.5%.
1: Yeah. Who runs their union?
0: I don't know.
2: Elbow.
1: Should put them in administration.
0: Yeah. That's right.
1: Administration.
0: That's, yeah, there
1: after
0: you go.
1: Grubs, huh? And yeah. Then, you know what else shits me? I was watching the block the other night, and obviously some of them are going broke, the contestants. Obviously they're running out of money in their budget. Yeah. And all of a sudden, oh, they get a 50 grand boost each from Commonwealth Bank. I was sitting going, my interest rates are getting bombed every couple of months, and they're just handing out the money that they're making off my money.
2: Yeah, that's right.
1: To the TV show.
2: Who do we contact for that? I need a $50,000 boost as well. Channel 9.
1: Call Channel 9. I'm sure Rupert Murdoch's willing to help you out.
0: Interest free loan. Right.
1: Good man of the people, apparently.
2: They just keep going back to the trough.
0: Yes.
1: Oh, well.
2: What else is happening?
0: Oh, everyone's talking. Pace. How was Pace down in the old Frankston?
1: Oh, yeah. The old underwater fucking.
2: I know.
1: It's pissing down rain.
2: I thought I was at the beach here at one stage. Yeah. All the water in that bloody, in that pit.
1: I remember.
0: That was third world conditions.
1: Oh, we rocked up to the job and I was talking to them. I didn't know we had an aquatic centre being built here. Fucking swimming pool, the size of the job.
2: He goes, I'm trying to dewater in the rain.
1: Yeah, it's like torrential rain.
2: What'd you say to him? You may as well go and dewater the creek.
1: Yeah, the creek across the street. And then he was like, oh, you know, well, like, it's not raining. This isn't rain. This isn't rain. And then he goes, I'll put my phone out, and if I get a drop on my phone, then it would be raining. Yeah. And as soon as he put it out, it was like 20 drops on his phone. And I'm like, well, what do you call that? He goes, oh, that's only four.
0: He had to
1: I
0: put
1: said, you only wanted one.
0: He had to put his phone in a bowl of rice. That's how wet it was.
2: That's an embarrassment to the building industry, people like that.
0: I just did a bit of a fact check. Michelle Bullock, she takes home total package $1.19 million.
2: Is that all?
1: Is that all?
2: Yeah. What a hard life.
1: Yeah. How is she surviving?
0: The cost of living must be pretty tough.
1: We should do a whip round for her. Fuck. Yeah, no, stop the fight. Yeah. Throw the towel in.
2: Far out.
0: Yeah. So anyway, back to Pace.
2: Yeah mate. Grubs.
1: Yeah. Oh, the high story.
0: Is that all we got?
1: They had their Lord and Saviour on the phone.
2: Some of it I can't say on the radio. Bad. It was that bad.
1: About as much brains as a false face.
0: Yeah.
2: And then when they all ended up out of the rain, then he turns around to us and goes, it's raining now.
0: Hey, what about the job next door? How are they going?
2: They're going not too bad. Yeah, we're going to pop in there and catch up with them, boys.
0: Just goes to say that.
2: You got a HSR there we're going to catch up with. So, yeah.
0: You've got to give credit where credit's due.
1: Oh, yeah, you know what? We'll kick you when you're doing something wrong, but we'll give you.
0: So, Pace is doing a job directly next door to Co-Build, and Co-Build seem to be doing 90% of everything right at the minute, don't they?
2: That's right.
0: So. And I think they're both about the same value, the jobs, aren't they?
2: Yeah, like 80, 90 mil.
0: Yeah.
1: One of them has...
0: Well, one went fishing, though, didn't they? They put
1: the crane
0: the hook into the creek.
1: Yeah. Someone thought, let's cast some nets out.
2: Yeah.
1: Get some of that
0: into Cannibal
1: lovely
0: Creek.
1: Frankston salmon.
0: Got a shopping trolley. That was about it.
2: He would have pulled up all the workers from next door on the Pace job.
1: Oh. Yeah.
0: Yeah, so.
1: Our brother's in there doing a bit of stay fixing in the rain, unfortunately. Yeah,
0: have we got any more job, any job news? Any jobs coming up?
1: There's a bit of work being priced. I was talking to someone, Hallam's got a massive $180 million centre getting built.
2: Is it?
1: Yeah, so they're
0: is
1: going
0: at Kerr or Care Centre?
1: It's out to tender at the minute, so yeah.
2: It's 200 million, yeah? Is that the one?
1: 180,
2: yeah, I think that's the one, yeah.
1: All right. So I'll just let him elaborate. Yeah. It was just a rumor. I heard. I don't know.
2: Yeah, I think you're right. I think Keynes might have that one.
1: Yeah. There's a big medical centre going to start in Malvern as well. There's another job starting in Wheeler's Hill, one of the Caulfield Grammars.
2: Oh, is it?
1: That's gone to tender at the minute. That's there's a bit on the thing. These data centres, it looks like they're being slowed down or whatever, but eventually I'm assuming they'll go.
0: Yeah, it was. Mm. There's a lot. I think LU's won a job in South Bank, which was good.
1: Oh, that's right. Yeah. It looks like they broke ground in that one.
2: Yeah, they did too.
1: They broke ground in Rosebud.
2: Yeah, Rosebud. I think they've only got a couple of weeks until they're getting held up on the building permit.
0: It's a slow burn, that, isn't it?
2: It is. But I think CDL out there, they're just scraping.
0: I've noticed LU's haven't invested in any new sheds. It looks like they've had them for about 35 years. You know?
2: The first Jesus one
1: Christ,
2: to start with.
1: Jesus Christ built them.
0: They're making cane sheds look good.
1: But the ones with the pigeons in it.
0: Yeah.
1: Got the sky deck in it.
0: Is that, obviously, yeah. What are they called? Icon. Looks like they've won a demo package out at Flinders Lane, which is good. You know?
2: Oh, yeah.
0: Which is going to be for a new hotel chain coming out. So hopefully they get the whole package.
2: Yeah.
1: There's a massive job in Kensington, public housing.
0: Yeah.
1: Like Hickory and maybe Cairns.
2: Yeah.
1: Oh, is it? Yeah, I think there's 7 towers getting built there. So
0: there's one in Arden Street.
2: Is it public housing or
1: allegedly?
0: Multis have picked up 3-4 jobs going on. Good, you know, good sized jobs. So
1: it looks like it's about to boom again. Like, yeah, I mean, I reckon
2: next season.
1: Other sectors sort of seem to be slowing down. Like the warehouse sort of sector seems to be coming to a bit of a slow.
2: Yeah,
1: there's jobs that should have been there that are sort of. Which getting is, held up, but that's natural before an election. Mm-hmm. Normally,
0: the problem is interest rates hurt these jobs too because they borrow money to build, you know, 1-2%.
1: And if you look at the RBA's opinion and all that, there they want to raise inflation to stop people spending, so they want people to lose their jobs.
2: It's our fault. It's always the people's fault.
1: They want the people to go in poverty so the rich can live in luxury,
2: that's right.
0: She's barely surviving on a 1.2 mil a year, you know.
2: Tough times.
1: Jeez, God love her.
0: You know?
1: God love her.
2: I was on Arvo's last week. It was pretty good. Got around all these data centres, man. They're massive.
1: Was that out in the west?
2: Out in the west. Me and Brother Tinny.
1: You didn't go get a pie, did you, from Old Mate's joint, that bakery?
2: No, I didn't. I didn't get a chance
1: to. You didn't even think about it, man. Oof.
2: No, I had to... few other meals. But I went out to the SRL there where Brother Basil, his mate, so give him a shout out.
1: Oh, Brother Baz.
2: He's doing a great job, mate, in shit times down there.
0: Oh,
2: so
0: yeah.
2: Hats off to him and the other delegates that are there from the BIG.
1: Yeah.
2: They're doing a great job considering they've blew it every day there.
1: I was talking to a couple of members in the pub the other week that were working there.
2: Yeah.
1: And I said, oh, how's the job? And I said, yeah, you know, it's standard we build. This is we can't build.
2: Yeah.
1: But we said on the thing, it's we build, you die, is what they're saying on the job. Natural progression.
2: But shout out to Baz, mate, out there. He's doing a great job. We just got to get beyond him.
1: Oh, mate, natural.
2: Mm.
1: So what do you want to do? Want to cut to a track?
0: Yes, we'll cut to a track and we're going out with...
1: Playing the Wind? Yeah, is that LRB?

0: There we go.
1: What a track.
0: Not bad, not bad.
1: What a lovely track.
0: Yes. And we've obviously had the Royal Commission starting to...
1: Yeah, it's starting to ramp up. They're obviously calling in who they want. And obviously, you know, like always, you get the guilty parties running up first to start crying.
2: Yeah, sure.
1: So it'll be interesting to see what comes out of it. Like we said last week,
0: they've had a few secret meetings and all sorts of stuff going on, haven't they?
1: But like we said last week, it's not just pointed at the unions, but wait and see if that's upheld.
0: Allegedly. Yeah. I think it looks like it's just pointing at us, doesn't it? So far. I know it's only early days, but it looks it's just coming.
1: The end of the day. If you look at the one up in Queensland, that's just purely into the CFMU. Yeah, that's not into anybody else other than the CFMU.
2: Yep.
1: Obviously, you've had the likes of BMD called to the stands. They were called out for bringing in naughty people on the job, intimidating our members and stuff like that.
0: Nothing.
1: Nothing
2: to see here, guys. Nothing to see here at all.
1: Yeah. And then I thought it was funny. They had a guy on the stand there the other day sitting talking about, he says, I told him I'm going to go and break the picket line.
2: Yeah.
1: And he walked up and started throwing punches and all that stuff. Mm. But he's basically incriminating himself.
0: Yeah.
1: And actually showing up for why our members feel intimidated. Because if you get this big fella coming up, and he's willing to just throw fucking haymakers.
2: He's got a fighting history himself.
1: Oh, does he? Yeah. Oh, yeah, well, there you go.
0: What good morals he's got. I'm going to break a picket line.
1: Yeah.
2: That's number one rule. You don't break the picket line. Yeah. And then especially if you want better wages and conditions.
1: Exactly right. Is that not what it's all about? Yeah. If we win, he wins.
2: Yeah.
1: You know what I mean?
2: That's right.
1: Regardless if you're in a non-EBA sector or an EBA sector, if our wages go up, it's like the bosses want us to get a pay increase because then they get a pay increase.
0: Yeah.
1: What boss turns up and goes, well, if the Peggy and the guy on the gate and the guy the chippy's getting $100 grand a year, I want $200 grand a year. Yeah. That's where he goes, I want cost plus.
2: And that's where we got to educate our members that, you know, just because the boss is giving you that money doesn't mean he's giving it, out of the goodness of his heart. It's been fought for.
0: Oh, it's nearly $3 a litre of diesel at the minute.
2: That's right.
0: $2.88 or something like that.
1: It's just on a side note.
0: That's what the... How can people live?
2: That's right.
0: You know?
1: Oh, I mean, 100%.
0: You try to take the kids to the movies lately?
2: Yeah.
0: Well, so that's $150, $160.
2: We end up like New Zealand. You know, that's...
0: Yeah.
1: Or England.
2: $23 an hour.
0: The cost of living, milk's fucking through the roof.
2: So you come to this country and you're getting good wages and conditions and then across a picket.
0: Turn it up, mate.
1: Fuck no.
2: Yeah. That's right.
1: Yeah. And then you had there was another bloke up there, an organiser of the AWU, and he's obviously sitting giving all these testimony that no one can corroborate
0: other than
1: himself. He felt threatened. They said this, they said stuff. And not that I would condone any of that if it was true. Yeah, you know what I mean? 100%. Right. You shouldn't have done it. But just going up there and saying it, and this is a bloke who works for the AWU, who basically told BMD to engage bad people to come on the job and threaten CFMU members. So when you're looking at the form on these people, that's come out in the commission.
2: Yeah.
1: Why are these people not being held account? They're actually, it sounds like they're doing what they're accusing us of doing. You know what I mean?
2: Exactly.
1: All we want is our members to be paid well for their hard work, get their conditions, and go home the way they rocked up.
0: And the safety on that job was out. It was horrendous.
1: We've been on BMT jobs ourselves, man. You know, it's a free for all.
2: Died from heat exhaustion.
3: Yes,
1: that's correct.
3: Right.
1: That's right.
3: Yeah.
1: Oh no, sorry. That was Cross River Rail.
2: That was Cross River Rail.
1: But on the BMT job that we're talking about, some guy got impaled on a rail bar.
2: So there you go.
1: Yeah.
0: Yeah,
1: and no. I think, I'm not too sure, I don't think he's ever going back to work.
2: I had a mate that moved up there and he was working on that Cross River Rail and he was ringing up to see if he'd be in Melbourne complaining about up there. He goes, mate, we're working in bloody humidity, it was shocking, it was all longs and all that.
1: Yeah. But you're right about the Cross River Rail, there were some naughty people brought in there too, you know. That's where,
2: nothing to see here again.
1: 100%, nothing to see here, close your eyes and do what you're told.
2: Yeah, that's right.
1: If you don't keep your mouth shut, you'll be out of a job. And that's the natural, isn't it? The natural progression for these fucking shitbag bosses.
0: Yeah. It's just threatened with your job.
1: And then you look down here, obviously, for all the allegations still coming out. Jess Wilson made a really outrageous comment the other day when someone was pulling her up on something. She said, oh, well, what about the CFMU officials pocketing $15 billion worth of, like, so now you've narrowed it down to you're accusing officials of taking $15 billion. Yeah. Surely that wouldn't be hard to prove.
0: And that 15, but it's never been what. Remember Watson or what resources you're doing? Oh no, it's just my opinion.
1: Yeah, it's just my opinion. And what can you prove? Oh well, nothing.
0: It's nothing.
1: Just, yeah. Yeah, I mean, where's the actual costing's been done? Where's the proper analysis been done? The forensic accounting? None.
0: Nothing.
1: I just said, and that makes it unbelievable.
2: It is, mate.
1: But do you expect anything less than these people? Sure, you had that, what was her name?
2: Amelia Hamer.
1: Amelia Hamer.
3: Oh, yeah.
1: Out on one of the rain days last week saying, oh, if I was on a CFMU big bill job, I'd be home by now.
2: Yeah, that's
1: but
2: right.
1: But I'm out in the rain doing what I'm doing.
0: Mind you, she was
1: under... She's not fucking wrong. Like, we would be fucking, because we wouldn't be in the rain. That's but trying to compare what she's doing, handing out
0: She was standing under a canopy anyway. Yeah. She wasn't getting wet.
1: But trying to compare...
2: And her mates had ponchos on.
1: Yeah, 100%. But trying to compare that, handing out cards to people, to one of our members out rigging up a beam in the middle of a live freeway. Right. Yeah, now that you can compare apples and oranges there, can't you?
0: Yeah.
1: And then she says, oh, I'm a renter.
2: Yeah, that's the same one.
1: She said she was a renter, and it turns out she's actually
2: owns apartments in Canberra.
1: She's got plenty.
0: Yeah. She's a slumdog landlord.
1: She's like that. She's like that. Dave Hughes.
2: Yeah.
0: Oh, what about?
1: I'm not elite.
0: Yeah, what about the other old mate using the nail gun like he's the people's person? It took him about 5 minutes to shoot two nails off.
1: Oh, what a pathetic attempt that was to stay relevant.
2: Like he didn't shoot himself in the hand or foot.
0: What about old mobster with the lobster? He had the drill, didn't he?
2: Yeah,
0: he
2: had the drill.
1: Yeah.
2: I reckon he was holding it upside down.
1: Old mobster.
0: Had no battery in it.
2: Yeah
1: but not, he's still in the Liberal Party.
2: Yeah.
1: They won't get rid of him. He actually ran to the last election, so just shows you where the nose on these people are. But what about that other goose, the goose running for One Nation? He came up, he put a post up about being a plumber. I've done it all. I was an apprentice plumber and I worked three jobs. One Nation is the way for the people and all this here. Pauline Hanson and that party have voted against every bit of legislation that would have helped working class
0: people.
1: He had
0: to work three jobs because she wrote a damn penalty race 21 times.
2: Yeah, that's right.
1: Leave your verbal diarrhea at the door, please.
2: Exactly. Yeah.
0: And she's been gifted a plane by Gina Reinhart.
1: Oh, yeah.
0: How is that not corruption?
1: Oh, 100%. Yeah. That's not a secret commission. It's definitely a commission.
0: They thought that's a great idea. Let's do a bit of a press conference on giving her the plane. Look at us, you know.
2: Is that fuel included?
0: Oh, 100% it would be, wouldn't it?
2: Far.
0: And the pilot, no doubt.
2: Yeah, for sure.
0: Yeah.
1: Anyway, on to a bit of a more positive note. Big shout out to Pacifica Boys.
2: Back doing their
1: helping the homeless tonight. Yeah. So if you're available tonight and you want to come down and give back to the community, 4:00 or 4:30 at the Queen Victoria Market, Pacifica Boys will be leading the charge, helping the homeless, feeding them, doing whatever they can. Even if you can just show your support, if you want to give a small donation or something, that all goes towards sleeping bags and stuff like that. Small things that we probably don't see. Exactly. Shout out to Willie and all the boys. He actually,
2: appreciate them guys for sure.
1: Absolutely. Give
0: the
1: back
0: Black
1: to
0: Panther.
1: The community. Gives back to the community.
2: That's it.
1: Absolute salt of the earth is...
0: Yes.
1: The old person would say.
2: I think we're at that time.
1: Are we ready to call Scallywags?
2: Yeah.
1: All right, who do we...
0: Pace
2: for sure.
0: Pace, who are they up against?
1: Scuba Gear.
2: Scuba Gear, for sure.
1: Oh, they're up against Hamilton Marino.
2: Yeah,
1: don't know, understand how the rain claws work. They've only been in the industry for how long?
0: Yeah. That's for Scallywags.
2: I think... Buster Douglas is back in again. Ian Buster
0: Lala or Scallywag?
1: Oh, all right. So, yes, that'd be more Suki Lala.
2: Yeah, true.
1: Ian Douglas has a special request from Aussie Austria.
0: So, Scallywag go with Pace?
1: 100%.
2: Pace for sure.
0: Yeah. Considering, you've got to give credit. Co-Builder working next door, and they're actually doing pretty well.
2: They're having a crack.
0: Yeah. They're using all our structures, all that sort of stuff. So, And Suki Lala.
1: Buster Douglas.
0: He's a walk-up star, is he?
2: He's got the three-peat.
0: Is he?
1: Yeah. Oh. Got to give him the three-peat. Aussie Ostrich. Right. Well done, mate.
0: Well done. All right. And we'll go out there same old way. Dare to struggle.
1: Dare to win.
0: If you don't fight,
1: you lose.
0: And it's good morning from the Concrete Gang.

0: 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We respect the enduring strength of First Nations people and acknowledge their long heritage of agriculture and care for the land on which we live. The show promotes sustainable food systems that foster community resilience and empower individuals to make positive choices for themselves, their communities, and the environment. My name is Anne Stanley, and my guest today is Marina Bistrin. I first became aware of Marina when we were both contributors to Guy Palmer's Local Food Connect website, but at that point I was only familiar with her name, not her face or what else she did. We were both writing articles about home gardeners back then. It was about 2018 in my case. Probably Marina started a little bit earlier than that. We were writing articles about home gardeners and urban food growers. Marina is a passionate gardener herself, and her interests span the many connections between growing, making, preserving and sharing food. Marina is also very interested in maximising soil health to in turn maximise nutrition, the nutrition of the vegetables that grow there, and possibly even the animals that are eating the vegetables, if we're eating the animals. She runs edible weed workshops, so we'll chat a fair bit today, I think, about edible weeds. Welcome, Marina. Nice to have you.
1: Hi, Anne.
0: So you've written so many different things on the Local Food Connect website and other places, I think, about no-dig gardening and composting, seed saving, fermentation, herbs, edible weeds, as we said before. Where did all that come from? Where did you get that interest in the soil and in gardening?
1: I sort of don't know. It wasn't from when I was very young. One of my grade two school teachers gave me some rose cuttings to try and grow. It didn't work, but at that time, I started trying to work out how to grow stuff in the clay backyard, like 2 foot wide, in the old measurements, by about 6 foot wide garden bed that wouldn't grow anything.
0: Where was that, Marina?
1: That was in Fitzroy.
0: Okay.
1: Yeah, my parents had a music shop, a Yugoslav music shop, with lots of interesting Balkan, Gypsy, Russian.
0: Yeah.
1: Albanian, Turkish music.
0: What street was that in? Whereabouts was that?
1: Gertrude Street, Fitzroy.
0: Oh, okay.
1: Yeah, so they emigrated from Yugoslavia post-war. So I've got mixed Russian and mixed different Yugoslav background, and my Russian granny came with me. Yeah. Oh, she tried to teach me how to make sauerkraut verbally, and that was a complete disaster. But in the last few years, I've learned how to do it properly. Like, you've got to know what you're doing.
0: Yeah, okay, in case
1: basically
0: it just
1: keep the air out.
0: Keep and, it from having
1: get
0: the right
1: bacteria.
0: Salt.
1: Yeah, get the
0: oh,
1: right
0: we might
1: amount
0: come
1: of
0: back.
1: Salt
0: We might come back to that. So yeah. you obviously didn't grow much in your tiny.
1: No,
0: clay.
1: I don't. I started renting places on my own once I'd left my ex, going to different places and. Each time I became more and more passionate about trying to get the soil right and grow something. So I've been here 20 years now in this rental, which I'm so grateful for. So it's been a huge experiment and it's still an experiment.
0: It always is, I think, isn't it? It always is an experiment, I think.
1: Yeah. And I think you need to look at gardening that way. Because sometimes people come and say, I killed a plant, I'm terrible, I've got a brown thumb.
0: Yeah, not realising you're living with living organisms and they're going to die sometimes.
1: Yeah, they are. And you've just got to work out what they want. Different plants need different things. And I would just say plant the same plant in different spots and see what takes and not worry about it too much. Like we've usually got an abundance of seeds or an abundance of cuttings, then we can experiment.
0: Just with what you've got, yep.
1: Yeah. So I don't mind messy gardens because sometimes things grow in just in what you think is the wrong spot. And then you've got to make a decision. Do you make a path around it or go with it? If I can, I tend to leave it because it's got the right spot and it's growing well. Also, I've had to make nutritious soil very quickly on this clay that we have in, I'm in McLeod. So I've been using some quick compost methods, but mostly slow compost, where I use coffee grounds, coffee husks, which you get from the roastery, which are fantastic because they're lightweight and dry, and you can store them for a long time, and just add them to your compost as you go. And anything like the lawnmower guy who mows the nature strip across the road, sometimes I used to hassle him to bring it over to my place. All sorts of things like that. I was desperate.
0: Did you build just on top of the clay soil then, or did you
1: I
0: try dig
1: dig.
0: it up first?
1: No, I didn't. I rarely dig up unless I need to. I'll use that clay, whatever that is. So I'll often dig it out, put compost in there, and use that clay somewhere else, like even going to compost bins. Because I
0: You'll
1: think
0: put the
1: clay,
0: clay into the compost, but and then allow it to sort of go into the
1: clay slurry.
0: mix. That's a
1: So it
0: great
1: comes out
0: idea.
1: like dirt.
0: And so you're
1: You
0: breaking
1: just
0: that
1: dig
0: clay
1: it.
0: up. That's what you're doing, isn't it?
1: Sometimes I make it into a slurry and pour it in over all the coffee grounds and little broken up sticks so it doesn't get stinky. It's got air pockets and it's a slow compost and the worms just come in and out. It's a free range worm farm.
0: Have you got that
1: So,
0: totally contained in one of those black containers?
1: yeah,
0: Is
1: I've
0: that
1: got
0: what
1: those
0: you're...
1: black plastic
0: Yes.
1: bins. And it's hard to keep the rats out. I don't always manage it, but quite often I do. So that was the slow compost method. Hang on.
0: Where did you say you got the coffee husks from?
1: Coffee husks from the coffee roasters. It's a byproduct of roasting coffee.
0: It's just a coffee business. The coffee roasters. Is that a particular cafe local to you? Is et cetera? Are they bigger?
1: I've got someone in Diamond Creek who drops off to me, Piccolo, something Cafe Piccolo, something like that. So he goes past my place on the way to pick up his coffee from Preston. So that's very convenient for him. So now I don't even have to go out and get it. It
0: And
1: gets dropped off to me.
0: how did you arrange that with him? Did you just happen to say, I see
1: Oh,
0: that you've got...
1: a friend used to get coffee from Zenden in Eltham for me because I don't drive, so I sort of rely on other people to help me out. And then she found this place, and wow, what a connection!
0: Yeah, that's really good. And it's good for him too, because he's got to get rid of this stuff, right?
1: I do, yeah. And I've
0: So
1: also been composting my weeds or
0: Aha,
1: pruning my
0: the
1: weeds.
0: non-edible ones or the edible ones too?
1: The edible ones, I don't eat that much of it, but I like to show people which weeds are edible and other cultures use some of the weeds that we think are not edible as well. And some of these edible weeds are also medicinal, like for instance, chickweed is great for your skin healing. So is plantago. And calendula, so look, those three will often go in an oil, a warm oil, I don't know what you call it, decoction or whatever. I
0: Well,
1: don't get
0: it's got a
1: it here.
0: name. It's got a name, isn't it?
1: Extractions.
0: Infusion,
1: Yeah,
0: infusion.
1: sure. And then that can be applied on your skin or made into a balm. So they're abundant. Like plantain, my mum found this. Plantain tea for her hiatus hernia. She used to get gastric reflux into her esophagus, and nothing the doctors gave her actually worked until she actually got an operation to get that sphincter tightened. So she would send my dad out to me with a torch in the middle of the night to go into the nature strips and find plantago.
0: So just
1: And it
0: using
1: worked.
0: the mainly just using the long those long ribbed
1: Yeah, the
0: leaves.
1: long common ribwort, Plantago lanceolata, that's the one that's common here. But now I'm growing Plantago major as well,
0: On
1: which is a bigger
0: purpose.
1: leaf.
0: On purpose, you're growing it?
1: Yeah, just
0: Yeah.
1: show people what it's like.
0: Yeah. Yeah.
1: So I try to keep a few of these weeds and things growing in my garden so I can actually show people.
0: Yep.
1: I've usually got an abundance.
0: Yes. Well, that's the thing about them. There's actually an article in the local Food Connections newsletter either this week or last week about plantain. By a medicinal herbalist who's been on the show, so that's yeah. So you can anyone now can just go and look at that Local Food Connect. You'll go to either this week's newsletter or last week's, and there's an article about how to use plantain. Okay, so how big is this garden?
1: Oh, God knows. I've got bits out front and a big spot out back, maybe four, 10 by 6 meters, something like that.
0: 10 by
1: Biggish.
0: 6 out the back. Yeah,
1: At the back, yeah.
0: all cultivated.
1: Yep. It's not all growing if efficiently. A lot of it is weeds at the moment, so things take over. At the moment, I've had a mugwort invasion. I
0: Okay.
1: was trying to grow mugwort just to show people what it looked like, and it invaded about a quarter of the garden.
0: So you've had a lot of success with mugwort, what you're saying.
1: Mugwort.
0: So tell us
1: So
0: about.
1: I put cardboard down, and I'm trying to start again over there.
0: What does mugwort look like?
1: It looks a bit like wormwood. It's got finely divided leaves, greenish, medium green on the top, and very pale underneath. So if you know the common wormwood, it's related to that. It's an Artemisia.
0: Has it got a strong smell? Has wormwood got a.
1: I don't know if it has a strong smell. I lost my sense of smell early in the COVID era, but I didn't get sick.
0: You
1: I
0: just lost
1: just
0: your
1: took
0: sense
1: supplements
0: of
1: all through.
0: smell.
1: Yeah, I don't know if it was COVID. I don't know
0: Yeah.
1: what happened. Maybe
0: God.
1: it's just a brain thing. Like,
0: Yeah. And
1: I
0: so
1: don't know now because I've only become familiar with it more recently. And we harvested it on Merri Creek in a little island in the middle of Merri Creek in Clifton Hill, where the poison sprays don't get to.
0: And
1: So
0: that's
1: it's there.
0: something important to people to realize, isn't it? Now, what do you use mugwort for?
1: I don't actually use it, but it's a well-known medicinal. Some people even say it's for like lucid dreaming. So, but it's related to the Artemisia, so it's probably got some analgesic effects, and maybe a worm anti-worm. Anthelmintic effects, probably. I think it's more complex than just simple Artemisia, but I mean wormwood, the common wormwood that a lot of people are familiar with in gardens.
0: So mugwort, that's one to research, especially if it's got some mild psychotropic effects, which might be
1: Yeah,
0: attractive to
1: possibly. I was
0: someone.
1: just reading, who was it, Dorothy Hall's herbal book, and she says it's good for people who are really don't sleep that well. They can wake up at a, in an instant, and they think they haven't slept, but they've actually been sleeping.
0: They go in and out quickly.
1: So I don't know much about it, but what I'm trying to do is actually grow lots of different medicinal and edible herbs and weeds so people can recognize them, so this knowledge keeps going. So that's my, legacy.
0: That's great. Yeah, that is great because it is ancient knowledge, isn't it? And so
1: Yeah,
0: you.
1: and a lot of these things you can have tonics when you need them. A lot of the things you can, if you find right dosages and prescriptions, you can actually treat yourself gently for different illnesses.
0: Because most drugs do come ultimately from the earth anyway, don't they?
1: They used to, but
0: Many
1: they
0: of them
1: can't
0: do.
1: patent them. So they're trying to patent other drugs that have similar effects, and virtually all of them have side effects. So,
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1: 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Today we're talking to Marina Bistrin about edible weeds, and we might as well ask you right now, Marina, when is your next edible weeds workshop?
2: Yeah, it's Sunday, 18th of October, from 10 till 12:30
1: yep,
2: in the morning, and you book through NERP. They've got a Facebook page, Northeast Region Permaculture.
1: Northeast Region Permaculture. Yeah. And they've got a Facebook page, Northeast Region Permaculture. And so that'll be Marina's workshops advertised on that.
2: Yeah, and we'll there'll probably be more.
1: And probably be more of them.
2: Yeah, I do a few during the year, especially when the weeds are abundant, because it's basically focusing on weeds. I don't ask for payment, but if you've got time to stay on and do maybe half an hour's work in the garden, that would be very helpful, because I do have to get rid of these weeds at some point.
1: Yes.
2: I keep a few.
1: Yeah.
2: But also you can harvest them. If you want to make your own chickweed or whatever salve, you can actually harvest them.
1: So if you come along and you really want to have a really big go at making tinctures yeah, and things out of weeds, then yeah, you could come to Marina's garden, benefit from Marina's knowledge. Will you give them a cup of tea?
2: Yep. BYO, anything you need, but I'd usually have tea and bickies.
1: Tea and bickies, and then you can take home a bunch of the weeds to use. So that's fun. Mm-hmm. And it's the gift economy, right? It's not all about money.
2: Yeah, I'm part of Let's, which is a trading group which doesn't use money.
1: Tell us all about Let's. We might as well talk about that. That's an important...
2: There's a website called Community Exchange, I think it's .net, and that has a site where you can trade and look up things to trade with your local groups, and also you can go out into Australia and then out into the world.
1: Oh, wow.
2: Yeah.
1: Okay.
2: The things like overseas might be, you know, computer help or information, or the local ones you can actually do physical things or help or work on your garden, working bees. Sometimes we have handymen. There's a few handymen that are in great demand. You know, house cleaning, I get a person to do the phone calls I don't like to do to utilities.
1: Oh, what a great
2: sort
1: idea.
2: Sort out my bills.
1: Anybody over 50, I reckon, needs to get that.
2: Well, I've got a person who does that, and if I've got a complaint, she actually gets them to give me money back.
1: That is brilliant. And that's just on that's on Let's. You got that person on Let's.
2: Yeah.
1: So is it a sort of an exchange system where you are obliged then or to offer something back to
2: No,
1: the group?
2: It's not like barter directly. You just bank your points that you earn. And you feel free to go in and take the points off the person you've worked for straight away instead of waiting for payment, and they get an email saying what was done, so they, you know, they can see that. If they want to argue about it, that's fine, but normally you should discuss the trade first.
1: I
2: so
1: see.
2: It's all clear.
1: All right, so if somebody's what sort of things do you then offer?
2: Well, I'm an admin, so every time I go online to work for them, I charge the group. Sometimes I go on working bees and help with garden weeding. I do a bit of hand mending, a bit of sock darning, Sometimes I show them how to make sauerkraut. I have to organize a little workshop.
1: Yeah,
2: Or if you
1: fantastic.
2: organize a social or you offer your house for a social, you earn points as well.
1: What an amazing experience. And do you get involved in food swaps as well?
2: I go to, I like love the food swaps. I go to the Hurstbridge Repair Cafe, the
1: Yeah.
2: Nullumbik Repair Cafe. The McLeod Community Garden started with me asking who wants to do a food swap
1: Oh, did it?
2: in our local Facebook page. So that was just one action, and basically other people took it on,
1: Robin and
2: and from
1: Paul,
2: then
1: they'll
2: they
1: be.
2: could, they took it on. It got bigger and better, and then a group of people formed the McLeod Community Garden, which is really close to the McLeod train line, and it's a great teaching garden. So many different types of garden beds, water storage, pizza oven,

0: behind it. There's so many stories we have on this show, Marina, of one small action that goes out into the world and then other people run with it and add value to it.
1: Or just
0: Touching.
1: say something.
0: Even though it's not
1: So
0: even
1: saying
0: a
1: something can
0: word.
1: become an action.
0: Right?
1: Sorry.
0: So if all you've got to offer is an idea, offer it, because there might be someone there just looking for an idea. Wonderful. Really love that. So you're talking about you want your garden to not just be weeds, although you value the weeds enough to offer workshops. When the weeds all go, or most of them go, what do you ideally want to be having growing in your garden?
1: At the moment, I'm really keen on parsley because it's something I can share and it's very healthy, very valuable. If people just ate that, that would be like a major contribution to their health. There's a woman, I'd just like to mention her, the late great Pat Colby, who wrote a book called Natural Farming, and she worked with animals in around Werribee, and a lot of them were going to be culled and killed, and she realized that a few minerals and seaweed would fix them up.
0: This is sick animals.
1: Sick animals, like herds of animals that were sick, they were brought to her and she tried to figure out what was wrong. And she worked out that you could give them different groups of mineral salts, and with all these salts, she would add seaweed. And so they would often pick what they wanted and they'd get better. She also talked about parsley, like one goat. I think it was goat with mastitis, and it wasn't even eating. She gave it a bucket of parsley, it ate it, and it was fine next day, like parsley. It's so common. So Australian soils have a different profile to European soils, where these European farm animals that we eat grew up on.
0: Yeah, that's food for thought, isn't it?
1: So if that applies to animals, of course it applies to people. We're Can be short on minerals, something quite simple might fix us, and we're not aware of it. So, weeds are nutritious, but I don't throw them away. If I can't put them in the compost, I just drown them and then I compost them, and then I actually put the liquid on my soil. I also grow a lot of silver beet. I love green beans. I'm gonna grow fenugreek for its greens because that's a legume. It also helps fix your soil with the nitrogen fixing capability. Broad beans, I love broad beans. You eat the leaves of them too. It's almost like I don't really care. I'll grow something, and the whole thing's an experiment. And if my soil's improving, I'm happy. I've always
0: It's
1: got something to
0: you're
1: eat.
0: exactly the same as me. That's exactly what I do. And then I've had times when it's just been massive amounts of parsley. It's like I'm a parsley farm. And people might go, "Oh, why are you only growing parsley?" Well, that's just what grew. And I think during the pandemic, I was putting out huge bunches of it for the neighborhood. I had so much that was basically all I had. But a green vegetable's a green vegetable.
1: It'll have iron, it'll have vitamin C, vitamin A, and lots of minerals in it. It's not just something like a decoration on your plate.
0: No, that's right. Anything else you want to say that's important to you that we haven't covered that would be worth our audience might be interested in?
1: People should value weeds and not look at them as something ugly to be rooted out. If you can learn the life cycle of weeds, that's really useful. Like sometimes I'll give people a useful weed or a weed that you want to know that you don't want in there. Like petty spurge, I prefer it's not there, even though it'll burn your warts off. I might give a person a petty spurge plant to take home and watch it grow. Because it looks different.
0: Is this the one that looks like chickweed that you
1: Yeah,
0: don't
1: and
0: want to be
1: rose leaf
0: eating?
1: chickweed. So when you're trying to do your chickweed ointment and you get you got to look for the petty spurge in there.
0: Right.
1: Yeah, because you don't want to, something that's harmful. And I'm still trying to work out how to show people how to recognize things, but they change through their life cycle. They look very different. Like from the first two leaves that come out of most weeds, look totally different to the plant. And then once it gets to seeding and flowering, it looks different again.

0: What do you know about oxalis? I mean, you can have a handful of that in
1: I
0: your
1: don't
0: food,
1: bother. I
0: but
1: just pull it out again and again and again
0: so
1: and
0: do I.
1: again.
0: Just keep pulling it out and lying it down, pulling it out.
1: I drown it. Like if I get some of the bulbs, I drown it or squash them.
0: Is drowning enough to get rid of bulbs with things like
1: It'll
0: agapanthus?
1: die. Yep.
0: Yeah.
1: You, but you keep them there for months till you show it's
0: Yeah.
1: a soggy mess and it stinks. That's
0: So
1: why you
0: just.
1: have lids on these buckets.
0: Yep.
1: You try to make sure your neighbour's not having a backyard party when you put it on your garden.
0: So you'll put the stinky stuff on your garden?
1: I'll put the liquid on my garden and the gooey plant mess back in the compost and put a lid on it. Sometimes I put coffee grounds on top of it because that absorbs smells.
0: And just wait for nature to turn it into the good bacteria that don't smell.
1: Yeah, I mean, I think they're all useful.
0: Yes.
1: It's just that we don't like the smelly ones, plus the anaerobic ones can be dangerous. Like,
0: It
1: you
0: can allow
1: know,
0: the proliferation of dangerous bacteria,
1: I
0: bacteria
1: don't know
0: that's
1: if it
0: dangerous to
1: really
0: us.
1: matters so much, so long as you don't get it in a cut.
0: Yeah, or
1: So I
0: drink
1: don't
0: it or
1: know.
0: something. Yeah. But
1: Like,
0: yeah, I've
1: tetanus
0: never
1: is
0: quite understood
1: anaerobic,
0: that.
1: yeah.
0: Yeah. See, I've often thought surely when you put it in the soil, it will
1: No.
0: become integrated
1: Yeah,
0: into what's
1: it'll
0: already
1: become
0: there.
1: integrated very
0: Yeah.
1: quickly.
0: Yeah.
1: It's just the stink that most people don't like.
0: Yeah.
1: And I don't have to smell it because I can't smell
0: Yeah, that's curious.
1: it
0: Wow.
1: much
0: Well, that is all we've got time for.
1: anymore. Okay.
0: Thank you so much for coming on.
1: Thank you. It's nice talking to you.
0: You've been listening to Local Food Connections this morning on 3CR, and today I've been speaking with Marina Bistrin about mainly edible weeds, and Marina was really talking more about keeping that knowledge alive and passing that knowledge on to other people. You can join Marina for an edible weeds workshop on Sunday, the 18th of October, 11 AM to 12:30. And if you go to the Northeast Region Permaculture Facebook page, you can sign up for that, and then you'll find out the address and everything. If you're interested in exploring a little bit of the gift economy, you can exchange some time when you get there, even half an hour, and that will help Marina control the garden, and it will give you a gift of some weeds to take away that you can play with if you're interested in exploring what uses they might have. 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Bye for now.

0: Good morning and welcome to Latin American Update, the program of the Latin American Information Center. I'm Dr. Ralph Newmark from the Institute of Latin American Studies at La Trobe University, and today I'll be presenting another of my special programs which feature the music and history of Latin America and the Caribbean. Well, today I want to, in the last couple of programs, as you remember, we've been looking at some old Cuban music from the 1920s, 30s and 40s, which has been really sensational to listen to. Today I want to concentrate on a double CD that I came across put out by a German record company, Network, and it's entitled Música Negra in the Americas. And what it is a celebration of African music throughout the Americas. What I particularly like about it, and I think is of some value in listening to today, is that it presents a really wonderful celebration and cross-section of African Afro music in the Americas in the contemporary setting. So what we do, what we get here is music from virtually every country in Latin America. I'll just run through, for example, there's obviously Cuba, Ecuador, Guatemala, Peru, Haiti, Belize, Colombia, etc., Trinidad, Suriname, Martinique, Guadeloupe, Venezuela, Jamaica, even the USA, which we'll hear a little bit about later. So what we're going to listen to today are some little bits and pieces from this glorious double CD, and let's start, we'll get the ball rolling, with Ecuador. Now, Ecuador, of course, I think one of those issues in terms of the black heritage as well, and countries like Ecuador and Peru do have thriving African communities, African-descended communities. Let's hear, in Ecuador, of course, the centre of African culture is the city of Esmeraldas, which is north of Guayaquil on the Pacific coast. Let's hear probably one of the more famous contemporary singers from the Esmeraldan tradition. This is Carmen Gonzalez, and the track is Caramba. So let's hear that now.
1: Ay, caramba, Dios.

0: Suélete, vos.
1: From Ecuador there, Carmen Gonzalez and Caramba, and a very interesting sound of the African-based tradition from the west coast of Latin America in Ecuador. Today, as I said, we're concentrating on listening to some contemporary African music from throughout the Americas. And from Ecuador, we head south to Peru. And, of course, Afro-Peruvian music has become rather popular in recent years with the very famous singer Susana Baca. But here is another piece from a very famous Afro-Peruvian singer. This is Pepe Vasquez, and this is Ritmo de Negros. And just in that last track we heard, you could hear the marimbas in the background there with that Carmen Gonzalez track. I was just going to say about that, of course, the marimba being very much an African instrument that came to the Americas, many people associate in southern Mexico, but it is in fact an African instrument originally. Let's go to Peru, as I said, Pepe Gonzalez, Vasquez, I should say, and here he is with Ritmo de Negros.

Okay, from Peru there, Pepe Vasquez. What obviously comes through there is there's obviously strong cross-fertilization from Colombian-style salsa and Cuban son music. I mean, this is a community, the Afro community in Peru, who are obviously exposed to all the Afro Latin American styles. But that's a very contemporary sound, and this is one of the major African Peruvian singers. Let's move to Haiti now, and I think, as I said, this show tries to specialise in countries that don't really get much of a coverage elsewhere, such as, I mean, we hear a lot about Brazil and Cuba in terms of Latin American news and coverage, but trying to keep to some more obscure, if you like, or less well-known Latin American countries. And, of course, Latin American countries don't only speak Spanish and Portuguese. There's a French Latin America, too. And I think Haiti is one of the more interesting examples of that. I want to play a track off this now of what's called merengue. Now, this is not to be confused with Dominican Republic merengue. This is Haitian merengue. You'll hear it's a softer, more lilting sound, but just as enchanting in many ways. Let's hear. This is from a track by Ticoca. And it's called Tuafe, and a good example of Haitian merengue.

Okay, it's from Haiti there, a very good example of Haitian merengue from Ticoca. Of course, merengue, this style, has lots of French inputs, things like contredanses and quadrilles, and also, obviously, there is a cross-fertilization with the other major Haitian genre of music, compas. Let's move on. Now, here's a country that, again, doesn't get much coverage, and that's the nation of Belize. Even though it's an English-speaking country, it is the old British Honduras, nestled there between Guatemala and Mexico. Now, Belize is a rather interesting country in many ways. The dominant music there is Punta Rock, which probably comes more from the Central American countries such as Honduras and northern parts of Guatemala. The dominant culture there, though, is, of course, an English-speaking one, and the music has tended to become dominated by a very interesting group of people, the Garifuna people of northern Guatemala and Honduras. These people, of course, are the so-called Black Caribs, and their history is quite extraordinary in many ways. They actually descended from African people who escaped from a slave ship off the coast of St. Vincent back in the 1600s or 1700s, I think it was actually. And many of these Africans escaped to St. Vincent's and lived there for quite a long time, intermarrying with the indigenous Carib Indians. When the British have secured control of St. Vincent, eventually these people were mass deported to the Honduran coast, and basically set up started living there, moved up into Belize, British Honduras to an extent, and form a very, very interesting cultural group, and their music has come to dominate that sort of coastal area, Caribbean area of Central America. Let's hear a guy called Andy Palacio, and this is called Nabi. This is a good example of Belizean punta.

better come in here. Just like I said, we obviously time is a problem and we're not able to play the whole of each track, but I hope it does stimulate some interest out there and you might explore some of these more obscure genres of Afro-Latin American music. But let's press on. Dominican Republic. Now, this is, of course, a very interesting country. Obviously, the dominant musical form to come out of the Dominican Republic was merengue, and it swept the world in all sorts of commercial and less commercial forms. But the other great genre of Dominican music is, of course, bachata. And this, of course, has been in the background to some extent, mainly because the Trujillo government back in the 30s, 40s and 50s chose merengue as the sort of national genre and pushed it very heavily. But bachata is very much a style that linked to Cuban son to some extent. But it's always been one that has rather risque lyrics and even political connotations. And I think this was part of the reason that Trujillo perhaps pushed it to the background. What has happened now, of course, is that there's a revival, as there always is, and it's now the sort of the music to listen to coming out of the Dominican Republic for certain people anyway. Let's hear an example of it, and this is a guy called Luis Vargas, Tranquilla, and this is a good example of bachata.

sorry to take that one off. It's really superb, isn't it? That's a good example of bachata, the other great genre of Dominican music. Moving on, now I'm going to break a little one of my rules here, saying that we were trying to concentrate on perhaps the less well-known Latin American countries, but being a Brazilianist, I have to put Brazil in. Well, Brazil being, of course, the largest Latin American, African-based community in Latin America. And a little bit of samba. This is the great Paulinho da Viola. Corazon Leviano is what we're going to hear. This is, I think, just an absolutely superb and great example of straight down the line samba. And I think we have to play that because Brazil deserves a Guernsey.

0: da minha aventura.
1: Ah, wonderful. Paulinho da Viola. A touch of Brazilian samba there, of course, with a strong African tradition behind that. Now, I want to play next. Can I just actually remind everyone you're listening to Latin American Update, program of the Latin American Information Center. I'm Ralph Newmark from Institute of Latin American Studies at La Trobe, and today we're celebrating the African heritage in Latin America and the Americas in general, actually, through music, based on this wonderful double German CD, Musica Negra in the Americas. It's on Network is the label, and the number is Network 335.832. If you can find it around town. Let's move on, and I think actually it's rather important to hear some music from this group. This is probably, and I think obviously when we talk about African groups throughout Latin America, they have, emanating obviously from slavery, a strong tradition of oppression just about in every country. Music being one way of alleviating, at least in terms of survival of the spirit. A group who I think is often not included in a program on the Americas, but cannot be ignored, are of course the African population of the USA. And of course their traditions, which have brought magnificent music such as jazz, blues, and gospel particularly, is another example. I want to just play that because it's included on this album, because the US tends to not be thought about as a major African community. So let's hear from the Jackson Singers. This is just a sensational piece of gospel. The Jackson Singers, Down in Mississippi, from USA.

Ooh, yeah, the Jackson Singers down in Mississippi. I think a very needed contribution to this program in terms of possibly, you know, one of the most long-suffering and oppressed people in the world. That's the U.S. African population. And from their suffering has come some absolutely extraordinary music. And that's a good example of the, what you might call, the gospel-style genre there. Moving on, as I said, this program is celebrating the African heritage in the Americas, which includes all the Americas. What I want to stress is that we've played, obviously, this this double CD includes music from some of the larger, more well-known countries like Colombia and Jamaica and, of course, Cuba. But we're looking here at some of the more smaller, obscure places that don't often get much coverage. Let's move on, and I particularly wanted to play this track because it, to me, is one of the most fascinating tracks on the whole album, and that is from the country of Suriname, one of the more interesting countries. Of course, the Suriname was a Dutch colony up until the 1970s, and basically they have a number of musical forms in Suriname. The most dominant form is Kaseko. Now, this is a very interesting track that is Kaseko-based in terms of its rhythm, but draws on an enormous range of influences such as salsa, jazz, calypso. It's got the lot. There's a very contemporary band called Farafa Sound, Kaseko Revisited. Let's hear some of this, and this is from Suriname, extraordinary music.

0: Okay, well, as usual, time's beating us, so we'll have to leave Suriname at that point. What a pity. But some very interesting music there. There's about a lot of things happening, and could write a thesis on that track. Someone will one day. All right, just before we... Well, we've just about run out of time. We're going to go out. I'll be back in about 3 weeks' time with another special program. But in the meantime, of course, listen to Latin American Update every Sunday at 10:30 in the morning. And as they say in Brazil, ciao, obrigado. And let's go out with some... From Cuba, some rumba.
1: Se ha juntado lo continente. África. ¡Y Cuba! ¡Sí, señor!

Welcome to Earth Matters, environmental and social justice stories from around Australia and beyond. This episode is produced at the studios of 3CR in Naarm, Melbourne, on the unceded lands of the Wurundjeri people of the Kulin Nation. Earth Matters is distributed nationally through the Community Radio Network. I'd like to pay my respects to the elders, past and present, and extend that respect to other First Nations Australians who may be listening to this broadcast. I'm your host, Claudia Craig. Welcome to another episode of Earth Matters. This week on Earth Matters, we're going to return to our Exploring Extreme Heat series. Regular listeners may recall we started looking into what heat means for communities around Australia. And we kicked off earlier in the year with an episode called Hot Histories. We learnt from historians that heat is really a silent killer, less visible than disasters like fire and flood, but actually causing more harm. So before we zoom ahead to the next episode of Exploring Extreme Heat, where we hear from communities on the ground in arid central Australia, we're going to pedal back to the past and take another listen to our Hot Histories episode. Summer's almost upon us, and it's History Month around Australia. So what better time to hear what heat has meant for our parents,